0: It's 6:28. Good evening, I'm Stephanie Cram from the CBC Edmonton Newsroom. Wildfire crews are shoring up containment lines to try and contain a fire burning out of control in Woodlands County, northwest of Edmonton. The fire is in the area of West Ridge, about 3.5 kilometers from the town of Whitecourt. About 130 nearby residents were ordered to evacuate yesterday, and some have headed to the reception center in Whitecourt. Reeve of Woodlands County, Dave Cush, says the events have been unsettling for his community. Alberta Wildfire says winds are light today, but a change in direction to the southeast later this evening could create more intense fire behavior. A spring storm with strong winds and heavy snow is expected to develop this week. On Thursday, wind gusts of 90 to 100 kilometers per hour could happen in east central and southeastern Alberta. Heavy rain and snow is also expected in the province later this week across northern Alberta and into north central Saskatchewan. Environment Canada says damage to some structures is likely and that driving conditions will be difficult. Environment Canada is asking residents in the affected areas to monitor alerts and forecasts. Turning to weather in Edmonton tonight, clear, becoming partly cloudy near midnight. Winds gusting up to 20 kilometers an hour overnight and a low of 11.
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3: 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She started it last year, thinks she might be on the road for at least half a decade. What you see in slow travel coming up on The Current.
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4: Hello, I'm Neil Kirksall.
5: Good evening, I'm Chris Howden. This is As It Happens. Tonight,
4: Keirless whispers. British Prime Minister Keir Starmer is facing calls to step down, including from within his own cabinet. But a Labour MP explains why he believes the party leader should keep calm and carry on.
5: Hoping she'll be sprung in spring. As Donald Trump heads to China, we'll talk to the brother of an ailing American who's been jailed there for 12 years, who's hoping the president will manage to secure her release.
4: Taken for a ride, Cycling Canada pauses women's team pursuit but continues to support the men's team. One cyclist tells us the reasons she's been given just don't track.
5: Reporting from the field and the turnpike and the swamp, the price of a train ride to a New Jersey stadium will be jacked way up for the FIFA World Cup, so a journalist risks life and limb attempting to get there by foot.
4: Splitting Herrings, a longtime friend and collaborator of Keith Haring, tells us why he's parting with the projects that late artist and activist made for and with him, including a crib painted for his son.
5: And keeping it on their toes. You thought it had gone the way of the scrunchie, the shoulder pad, and Tickle Me Elmo, but the hacky sack is back, and Gen Z is voting with its feet. As it happens, the Tuesday edition, radio that kicked that habit long ago.

0: La Sécurité with Le Kick.
1: We're going to take a quick break now. When we return, Keith Haring hung out with Madonna, Basquiat, and Warhol, but long before that, he delivered papers with his friend Kermit Oswald. Now Mr. Oswald is selling a slew of items created by and with the late artist and activist, many of which have never been seen before in public.
0: And a host of hosts. As Stephen Colbert wraps up his tenure in late night, four of his peers and fellow late night hosts come together to bid him farewell and bid his farewell unfair. Stay tuned. I'm Chris Howden.
1: And I'm Neil Kirksall.
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6: The 1930s Dust Bowl's devastating confluence of drought and the Great Depression left countless farmers destitute. But it also holds lessons that could see us through the coming crises. Next on Ideas.
7: This is CBC News. Good evening, I'm Stephanie Cram from the CBC Edmonton Newsroom. At 7 o'clock, it is 22 degrees in Edmonton. An out-of-control wildfire has destroyed one home in Woodlands County and forced more than 100 people to pack their belongings and leave the area. Emily Fitzpatrick has more now from Whitecourt.
8: The fire continues to burn out of control about 3.5 kilometers southeast of Whitecourt. Currently, it covers an estimated 51 hectares, with crews working to contain it. Carolyn Charbonneau with Alberta Wildfire says after a long night, they're preparing in case the wind shifts.
9: We are prepared as best as we can. We also have air tankers that are ready to deploy if required. But we have firefighters, heavy equipment, and helicopters with buckets on the fire line as we speak, trying to contain the spread of fire.
8: Woodlands County officials confirmed one home was destroyed and the family has been notified. Longtime resident Jackie Clark wasn't home when the evacuation notice went out on Monday and hopes her home was spared.
10: Everything is there and I'm not allowed to go there. So there's a lot of anxiety and I'm not sure what I'm supposed to do. So I'm just waiting around. Not being able to go home is not a great feeling.
8: An evacuation order remains in effect. Another update on the status of the wildfire is expected later tonight. Emily Fitzpatrick, CBC News, Whitecourt, Alberta.
7: Elections Alberta says a pro-independence leader isn't cooperating with an investigation into the misuse of the provincial voters list. Janet French explains.
11: David Parker is a political organizer who helped create the pro-separatist Centurion Project. The organization is under investigation by police, elections officials, and the privacy commissioner. After Elections Alberta said the group was misusing the personal information of Alberta voters, about 3 million people. Elections Alberta says Parker won't sign a declaration agreeing to stop accessing or using that list, a development that's disturbing to Alberta NDP leader Nahed Nenshi. Nenshi says...

0: Janet French, CBC News, Edmonton.
1: The Mikisew Cree First Nation is suing the Canadian, Alberta, and Alberta governments. The statement of claim alleges both levels of government have allowed development over the years that is hurting the land, water, and wildlife on the First Nations territory. Chief Billy Joe Tuckero says that violates their treaty.
2: Our treaty rights must be meaningful in practice and not just words on paper. Our people must still be able to hunt, fish, gather, and pass our culture and knowledge on to our children.
1: The federal and provincial governments say they can't comment on the case as it is now before the courts. Edmonton's Urban Planning Committee passed a unanimous motion today that could pave the way for the replacement of hundreds of buses in the city's aging fleet. More than half of the city's fleet is considered to be in poor condition, largely because the buses receive a so-called makeover that significantly extends their lives. Councillor and former bus driver John Morgan welcomed the motion.
3: Really appreciate this motion. You know, I've seen operators, maintainers, mechanics, inspectors, controllers, all of them just really just stretch the dollar and make magic with our fleet. So it's nice to see some interest in investment and renewal.
1: Council will deliberate the proposed budget in December. And finally, today is the deadline to turn in your completed census forms. About 75% of Canadian households are being asked to complete the short form census. The remaining 25% are being asked to fill out the long form questionnaire. Filling out the census is mandatory. If you're late, you will be prodded by mail, phone, or even get a personal visit from a census worker. If you continue to procrastinate, you can be fined up to $500. Turning to weather, in Edmonton tonight, clear, becoming partly cloudy near midnight, a low of 11 degrees. Tomorrow it's going to be mainly cloudy, winds gusting up to 40 kilometers an hour in the afternoon, and a high of 23. 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
4: Hello again and welcome back. I'm Neil Kirksall.
5: And I'm Chris Howden. This is As It Happens, the Tuesday edition, part two. Coming up.
4: Squeaking volumes. People in one Australian town are dealing with a terrifying surge in the population of mice. A local politician tells us the scene and smell like something out of a horror story.
5: Out of practice, gang violence forces Doctors Without Borders to close a hospital in one of Port-au-Prince's poorest neighborhoods. Our guest tells us how it became untenable to deal with patients while dealing with stray bullets.
4: And late to the patty, after 43 years without a hamburger, an Ontario man finally gives one a go and says it is love at first bite. Stay tuned.
5: When Donald Trump lands in China on Wednesday, two American families are hoping he'll remember them. The loved ones of Americans Don Michelle Hunt and Nelson Wells Jr. are pleading for the U.S. president to negotiate their release from Chinese prison. Over a decade ago, they were convicted of drug smuggling. They've long claimed they were the victims of a scam in which unsuspecting visitors are tricked into carrying narcotics. The families of Ms. Hunt and Mr. Wells have written letters suggesting that their release could be a tangible win during the visit, which is coming in the shadow of an increasingly unpopular war with Iran. Tim Hunt is Don Michelle Hunt's older brother. We reached him in Chicago.
4: Tim, how often are you able to speak with your sister?
6: I speak with her as often as she can call. I spoke with her about a month ago, and we had a real good conversation. I told her to keep her eye out for the summit, keep her fingers crossed, keep her prayers going. And we were hoping that, we are hoping that good things happen during the summit.
4: Yeah, what did she tell you as much as you're able to share?
6: She was positive. She was telling me what she was doing in prison and how she was feeling. My sister wants to know more about us because she said, and I quote, every day is like Groundhog Day. She wants to know more about what's going on here in the U.S. So she wants to know the celebrity gossip, anything that will, you know, to take her mind off of the mundane. It's what's happening there. After COVID, she hasn't been allowed any books or magazines that don't

0: 30% chance of showers late in the afternoon and a high of 19. In Fort McMurray tonight, partly cloudy, becoming clear this evening. Winds up to 40 kilometers an hour, becoming light later tonight. A low of 6. Tomorrow, increasing cloudiness near noon and a high of 20.
1: Hello and welcome to The Current Review on CBC Radio 1. My name's Matt Galloway. Coming up, in bathrooms, stairwells, hallways, many teens have no problem pulling at their vape at school, even if it's illegal for kids their age, and also banned on school property. School administrators are fed up. They're fighting to clear the air, sometimes in creative ways. We'll talk about how to get students to put the vape away. And then the feasibility of solar farms in space to power things down here on the ground. Whether it's safe to actually shoot a beam of electricity through the atmosphere, why not everyone is sold on this idea? But we begin with the struggle to find work in an uncertain economy.
2: I was unemployed too for about 6 months. It took me 6 months to get a new job. We have to adapt to it because unfortunately this is the new world we're living in.
3: I do have a job, but a lot of my friends are really struggling with it, and people are saying that they should try harder or they should apply to more places, but it's genuinely just that they are applying to everywhere that they can and they just simply cannot get in.
4: Some of my friends who are employed, they're not in great jobs, but they don't want to leave because they know how hard it is to get one.
5: It is hard to think about kind of moving up in your career if you have to leave your job to do so, because it's just not a good time to be looking for new work.
1: Canadians are not feeling great about the job market, and there is a lot of reasons why that market might feel shaky. U.S. tariffs, trade shakeups, and the war in the Middle East have all had an impact on the economy. And the unemployment rate rose to the highest it has been in 6 months. Last month saw a loss of 18,000 jobs in this country at a time when economists were actually expecting gains, and construction as one of the sector's hardest hit. Tim Kennedy is a residential framer working in Parry Sound, Ontario.
6: There's very little work out there. And then when there is, you're competing against an unusual amount of guys out of work. It's going into the second year now that it's been very bad. I don't remember the last time I got a house to Frank. I'm not coping. It's extremely difficult and I'm falling behind in a lot of bills. The cost of a new house or a new build is probably doubled or tripled in the last 5 to 10 years. They've priced the cost of houses and building right out of the market. So there is no work. Nobody's spending money or nobody has money to spend. And first-time buyers can't afford to get into a house. And that was the majority of our work of residential framing was first-time buyers.
1: Mike Moffitt is an economist, founding director of the University of Ottawa's Missing Middle Initiative. It researches how to revive Canada's urban middle class. He's also co-host of the Missing Middle podcast, and he is in Ottawa. April unemployment rate was 6.9%. Is that a high number?
7: It's a little bit higher than average, but it's not, you know, what we would normally see in a recession or a bad labor market. And it's been pretty stable for the last 18 months. It's been kind of bouncing around this 6.5 to 7% range. So, you know, on paper, the labor market doesn't look too bad.
1: Who is being impacted by that? I was reading this morning some information around how sectors that are exposed to the United States are facing a hit, but that has not spread broadly through the job market. Is that fair to say?
7: Yeah, that is fair to say that we have some sectors, manufacturing, for instance, that is struggling because of Canada-US. We have the construction industry is really hurting right now. We're seeing housing slowdowns, as that framer mentioned. But on the other side, we have sectors of the economy that are doing well. Healthcare, for example, with an aging population, you know, we're seeing a lot of job vacancies and trouble filling positions. So really is an uneven economy with some sectors doing well and some sectors not so much.
1: So the data might say one thing, that it's not too bad. But I mean, the framer would tell you and others would tell you that the vibes don't feel good right now. How do you square that?
7: Well, absolutely. And there's a couple of things going on. So first is that kind of sectoral side where construction, manufacturing, a few other sectors are struggling. But we're also in what I call a low hire, low fire equilibrium. So we're not seeing huge layoffs right now that people are not, you know, getting fired or involuntarily leaving their job.

0: instantly.
1: And yet, alongside the people who murdered, there were also others who hid and protected his family.
0: When I returned from Burundi, I found that Murugad Thomas' family had hidden my children, and they survived. I went with the soldiers and brought back all four children. I had eight children. Only four survived.
1: So for Daniel, the road to forgiveness did not begin with forgetting what had been done. It began with something else. The knowledge that even in the middle of the killing, some people chose to save life.
0: When we returned to Rwanda and reunited with our families, we realized not everyone was bad. We also had good preachers who taught us to forgive. They taught us that those who shed blood will face consequences. Because we had realized that some people had done good by saving lives, while others had committed evil, we decided to forgive publicly. We refused to take revenge by shedding blood as they had done.
1: Let me ask you, was forgiveness your own choice? Or was it because the president asked? Or it was by pressure?
0: No, there was no pressure to forgive. We forgave this so willingly, without coercion. Forgiveness came from our heart.
1: That spirit came from the religious teachings you received. In other words, you would say that your faith enabled you to forgive those who harmed you.
0: Yes, our faith led us to forgive because we realized that what they taught was true. If it was not for God, we too would have perished. But we were no better than those who died.
1: Forgiving those who harmed you, how much effort did it take? What did it take for you to be free?
0: Forgiving required prayer in closed rooms. Pastors helped us pray and sing for God. They would say, "We pray for God's people. Have a pure heart. Forgive those who wronged us. Avoid sinning as they did. We pray God to be with them. Bless those in prison. And forgive sincerely for they may be released." Truly, it came from the heart.
1: Do you have peace now? No more resentment, or is just 50-50?
0: Absolutely not. For example, when the families have weddings, they invite us despite having killed our loved ones. They say, "We want you at our wedding. Please do not miss it. This Saturday, there is a wedding. My wife, whom I married after the genocide, and our children are all invited. Actually, although he wronged us, but now we are friends. We visit each other, share drinks and food. Children eat and have fun. Sometimes he sends me a bunch of bananas to eat because he knows I used to have banana plantations, but now I do not. Even though he committed atrocities during the genocide, today he is my friend."
1: Did he kill members of your family?
0: Yes, he killed the children of my younger brother. All my three younger brothers, their wives and children were killed, and he was involved.
1: Now that they continue to return, are you and your people ready to welcome them?
0: I'm ready to welcome them, because the government told us that after forgiveness, nothing else matters. I forgive them completely. I hold nothing against them. They can live freely.
1: Daniel's thoughts here are remarkable, even hard to hear, but not uncommon in Rwanda. After the genocide, programs encouraging reconciliation between communities were set up all over the country. Remorseful perpetrators and survivors were encouraged to live among one another, and Gachata courts were set up to administer community justice at the local level. Bishop John Rucyahana has been a central figure in Rwanda's reconciliation process.
2: When a survivor releases that anger, forgives, it's like releasing a pot of acid from your mind, from your brains.
1: Does it work? Do you have results?
2: Yes, it works. We have men and women who have forgiven the perpetrators, and they live together. And

0: Are you good to begin?
1: I am.
2: When I first met Elaine Duer, she was propped up in bed, draped in hospital blue and white, oxygen tube in her nostrils.
0: Thank you, first of all, so much for speaking with us, given everything that's going on with you.
1: I'm grateful for the opportunity, actually.
2: A couple of times, she allowed herself a short break, but she was determined to push through.
1: I'm a journalist. I've got to get the story out. That's my job. You know, my job's not going to end until I'm done.
2: I understand that urgency to get the story out, and I know it well. But there was more to this than a professional imperative. Elaine had stage 4 cancer. When we met, it was just 2 days before her medically assisted death. Our conversation, though, was about her investigation into a dark chapter in Canada's medical history.
1: The more I looked, the more I found. And the more I found, the more horrible it was.
2: Welcome to Ideas. I'm Nala Ayed. Elaine's investigation led to a book titled Oblivious. Part memoir, part investigation, part personal quest to understand how a country so proud of its medical system could be so oblivious to its racist past.
3: Hello, can everyone hear me? We're going to get started in 2 or 3 minutes here. If you want to find a seat, we're digging a few more out for you.
2: In a wood-paneled room at Massey College at the University of Toronto, the official launch of Elaine Duer's book was about to get underway. The room was overflowing with people, scholars, lawyers, journalists, family, and friends. Everyone, except, of course, Elaine herself.
3: Hello, everyone. And thank you for coming out in support of the launch of Elaine Duer's final book, Oblivious: Residential Schools, Segregated Hospitals, and the Use of Indigenous People as Slaves of Race Science.
2: Dan Wells is the publisher of Biblioasis and editor of Elaine's book, an investigation into how Indigenous people were treated and horribly mistreated by the Canadian medical system. The final manuscript, though, grapples with much more. Our collective obliviousness, the definition of genocide, and Elaine's own history as a Jewish woman 1 generation removed from the Holocaust.
3: Elaine's Oblivious is a deeply personal book. It became progressively more so with each pass and edit. But it was also a book very much about connection between individuals, families, communities, and what can happen when ignorance and obliviousness, a word that has come to

0: Gully is Elaine's daughter.
1: I have always been immensely proud of my mom, the writer. She used her voice fearlessly, determined not to care how it landed, even though she did care how it landed. She would say, "How it lands is not your business, Anna. Your business is to look under every rock, to talk to every voice, to reflect those voices as truthfully as you possibly can, and to trust your audience to learn alongside you." It was not easy to have a mother like that. She was so present in her work, so observant, so determined, so mission-driven. And yet I would choose no one else to be my mother. She taught me to see joy and to write it. She taught me to see pain and to use it. She was a lifelong student of this world, and she tried her damnedest to pass it on to me and my sister, Danielle, who is here today. In hospice, as she faced the sudden pain of cancer, she was still determined to get the voices from this book into the world, even the night of her diagnosis, like literally on the table the night of her diagnosis. Okay? That was foremost in her mind. At that time, I actually really didn't understand. I was pissed about it. I just wanted her to be my mom. But by the last day of her life, I actually did understand how her life and her life's work were completely commingled, really one in the same.
0: That's how it came to be that Elaine recorded two interviews in the days just before she died. One with her friend, journalist, and author, Marcy McDonald, and one with me. Could I first begin by asking why it had to be you to tell this story?
2: Well, when I got an email from this man, Roland Christian, who is a American Indian Movement activist from the 70s, who is a psychologist and a professor at St. Thomas. And I asked him that question. I mean, what he wanted me to do was to investigate the Canadian government's genocide of Indigenous people. And I said to him, well, you know, the Truth and Reconciliation Commission said cultural genocide. They didn't mean the genocide that you're referring to. And we had a lot of back and forth over the meaning of the word genocide, the history of the convention that was in part created by a Jewish lawyer who fled Poland on time before the start of World War II and who began to outline what was going on in Nazi Germany. And basically, at the end of the day, it got down to two things. One, I would not exist if not for Indigenous people, because my grandparents and great-grandparents were saved by them several times when they first arrived in Canada on the only Government of Canada Jewish agricultural colony in the country. They were not equipped. They were dropped in the middle of nowhere, and their Indigenous neighbors kept them alive. And that story persists in my family down through three generations. The other factor that Roland pointed to, he said, you have the skill set, which in a way is true. I mean, the last several books I've done have involved reading scientific literature with a very sharp eye, and it is a skill set. And so obligation on the one hand, capacity on the other. But the obligation was augmented by who I am and how I came to be. Who I am is the daughter of a doctor, the niece of another doctor, the niece of an RN, the niece of a pharmacist. And what grabbed me was the allegation that Indigenous people were used as subjects of science without informed consent. So all of these things came together, and the obligation was what really stuck.
0: There's a lot to unpack there, but I do want to get a bit closer to the motivation and what kept you going, because this was not an easy investigation. Could you talk about the process and what kept you sort of motivated as you went through it?
2: On the one hand, sheer stubbornness. I was looking for what Christian described as the cause of a group of Indigenous men that he sat with during the Royal Commission on Aboriginal Peoples in the 90s, who were displaying symptoms associated with certain kinds of drugs

0: and who claimed to have been taken to the basements of their residential schools, strapped down on a table, injected with something, after which they developed tardive dyskinesias and seizures. So there was something there. There was something physical there to get my hands on. And when I started just doing general Googling, I found, oh my goodness, there is a whole literature describing all kinds of experiments done on not just residential schools children, but adults and entire adult communities. So the more I looked, the more I found. And the more I found, the more horrible it was.
1: One of the horrible and defining discoveries Elaine made was that for decades, Indigenous people were required to be treated in hospitals that were separate from the mainstream Canadian system. That fact has since been the subject of scholarly research, books, and class action lawsuits. And yet, it still isn't widely known, and wasn't to Elaine either. So she broadened her inquiry to ask how that shameful history of two separate and unequal medical systems got buried.
2: Could you just lay out the importance of that, the fact that there were two separate systems, you know, dealing with people living in this country?
0: Yeah, and how I discovered this was just Googling one day, and I asked a different set of questions than normal, and up comes a lawsuit filed by Tony Merchant in Saskatchewan, who I grew up two blocks away from, on segregated hospitals. And he says, you know, there's the segregated hospital system that existed between 1945 and 1981 or 82. These hospitals were all over Western Canada. There were 29 of them, I believe is the number. There were two of them in Saskatchewan. One of them was at Fort Capel. So I'm going, that's impossible. There can't have been a segregated hospital system. My father would have gone ballistic. I can't, you know, did anybody, how could I not know that that system existed? So next set of questions was to my friends who did go to medical school. Did you know about this system? And the answer was 100% no, until I got to the last one, who turned out to have worked for one in Sioux Lookout, knew it as the Zone Hospital. On his first day doing his internship rotation, saw the sign Indian Hospital over the front door. So that was the first indication that people of my generation were even aware of this. My aunt, who was trained at Holy Family in Prince Albert, never heard of it. And she's like not that far from North Battleford, where one of the hospitals were. And then I remembered I was actually in Fort Capel for a writer's and dramatists 2-week set of seminars organized by the government of Saskatchewan, its Arts Council, for high schoolers who had an interest in the arts. And I realized I must have walked by that hospital every day for 2 weeks without noticing a sign that said segregated. I mean, the sign said Indian Hospital, but the meaning was segregated. And this is the 1960s, where segregation is all over the news, where outrage about what's going on in the United States is everywhere. And I realized that for 40 years, a segregated hospital system had existed without my knowledge. So it became a question of how is it possible to remain oblivious to an entire health system, which nobody even looked at as historians or academics until another 40 years after it was shut down? How did that work? What is going on? So the question of obliviousness and the mechanics of it became another driving force in doing this book.

0: In her quest to get at the mechanics of how a nation forgets its past wrongs, Elaine scoured the archives and related lawsuits launched in recent years. She also consulted historians. Eventually, the story of how the history of the segregated hospitals was overlooked began to take shape.
1: No one asked the questions, what happened after the treaty? How did these people fare after that? You know, why are health conditions, the history of criminal injustice, why is that all so different than the lives of most ordinary Canadians?
0: One of the people Elaine interviewed was John Malloy, Professor Emeritus of History and Native Studies at Trent University and leading historian of Canada's residential school system. He's author of the seminal book, A National Crime, The Canadian Government and the Residential School System, 1879 to 1988, based on his research for the Royal Commission on Aboriginal Peoples. There was little history written on the subject before he took it on.
1: Those questions weren't asked, really, mm-hmm. not for a very long time. Yeah. And part of it was the economy of the historical profession in Canada. It's not a lot of us who are historians, right? And doing Aboriginal history, if you can even call it that, was not the smartest thing to do, I remember.
0: Why not?
1: Well, I remember years ago when I put my name in for funding and didn't get it. And my friend got it, a nice amount of money, and he was doing French-English relations. And he said, John, he said, I told you to get with the game. The game is French Canada. It's not Indians, right? So it was that sort of process. Mm-hmm. And it changed, obviously.
0: Yes.
1: The more we got interested in Indigenous issues, you know, the more there was funded inquiries, you know, the Royal Commission, all those sorts of things. We're wanting to hire people to really delve into some of the more interesting aspects of that relationship.
0: I know that it's a moment in the book when Elaine comes to you and asks you, where's the mention, where's the study of segregated hospitals?
1: That's right.
0: It was kind of in plain sight, and yet so few Canadians even today know.
1: Yeah, no, it's quite true. One of the problems was the economy of the studies sort of thing. There was money to do particular sorts of things and not to do anything else, or not to do other sorts of things. So the focus got put on what was apparently the most important, and that was the nature of the political relationship between Canada and these Indigenous communities sort of thing. The socioeconomic conditions were there, but it wasn't what was going to bring in the research funding that, you know, be perfectly frank, it's what the discipline exists on.
0: To bring the history of segregated hospitals into the present, Elaine also set out to speak to survivors.
2: My name is Ann Burkhardy. I come from long, proud family of Métis people from the Northwest Territories and the Red River.
0: As a child, Anne Hardy contracted tuberculosis and was sent in 1969 to a segregated hospital in Edmonton called the Charles Camsell, quote, Indian Hospital, where she both witnessed and endured sexual assault. As an adult, she became the representative plaintiff of a related class action lawsuit against the federal government, and a drawn-out legal process ensued. Anne agreed to speak to me on the eve of the launch of Elaine's book. What was it like for you just to see this book in print form?
2: It was wonderful to see it in print, I guess. It was very hard to read. But it was a good overall picture. And by that I mean the lack of awareness by the settler people, how we knew what was happening. Even in residential school, we knew about residential school issues. We knew about hospital issues in our Indigenous communities. but the outside world was totally oblivious to it.
0: Why do you think so many Canadians are oblivious to such an important event in the history of this country, and certainly an important event in your life and many other Indigenous people?
2: Well, I think it was easier to ignore. I mean, we were out of sight, out of mind.
0: Why did you decide to talk to Elaine Dewar about your experience?
2: Well, we were already into the lawsuit by that time. So my story had come out in public, you know, and to some degree. And I kind of was backing off of, I wasn't sure I wanted to do any more interviews. But when I, you know, was introduced to the idea that Elaine was going to actually write a book about it, you know, this is what I wanted was education of the public to understand the depth of the systemic racism that we faced, that, you know, where many of them were under the impression that it was residential schools and that was one and done. It was much more than just residential schools. There were other issues that were reverberating through our community.
0: Issues like what went on at those segregated hospitals. At the CAMCEL, Anne narrowly escaped major surgery that was more radical than treatment at the time for white people with the same condition.
2: But though we knew that was not acceptable medical practice anymore, they were still doing it to our community. Now,
0: yes.
2: Luckily, and what's really surprising, because both my parents are products of residential school, mm-hmm. and, you know, when they heard things from the authorities, from, you know, they would take it in stride, even though they might not be happy about it and they'd rail about it at home. They followed the rule, you know, mm-hmm. and but that they were able to come and advocate for me is, you know, an amazing story unto itself, that they were able to come and tell the doctor, no, you know, they did not want this for me.
0: They prevented it.
2: They did prevent it, yes. And you know, quite frankly, the doctor told them, well, you're going to have to take her home to die then, because she's not going to survive. So that's...
0: And here you are.
2: Yeah, here I am. You know, I was sent home with some, you know, large pills. They were, I'm guessing, antibiotics, 3 big pills, so 9 pills a day, you know, that I had to take for 3 years. But here I am alive to tell the story. And, you know, I go for regular checkups, x-rays, and have never had a recurrence or anything. But, you know, it makes me wonder, how often do things like this happen? You know, and I mean, here they were going to do this surgery. And until, you know, and this is a thing as a parent and as a grandparent, that kind of blows me away. My parents never surrendered me. They sent me for medical treatment, and they were going to give me this surgery or supposed surgery without my parents' permission or without their knowledge, even though they had a telephone in their own home. How would you think that's all right? You know, and I like people to sit and think about that as a parent or as a, you know, grandparent. How would you feel if, you know, such a drastic medical intervention had been taken and you weren't aware of it till afterwards?
0: As author and journalist Elaine Dewar discovered, such needless surgeries were just one part of a much larger story. This is Ideas. I'm Nahla Ayed. Journalist and author Elaine Dewar died with medical assistance in September 2025. In the weeks leading up to that day, she spent hours poring over the manuscript of her final book entitled Oblivious. And 2 days before she passed away, she spoke to me about it. and about her discovery of unethical experiments that used Indigenous people as subjects right here in Canada.
3: The more I looked, the more I found. And the more I found, the more horrible it was.
0: Elaine would conclude, our obliviousness to all this was deliberately manufactured.
3: And that became to me the worst part of all of this. That whole chunks simply were wiped off because they had to do with Aboriginal people.
0: Elaine turned up document after document, some of them published in scientific journals describing such experiments. Elaine focused on a series of them funded by the Canadian government as part of a global effort called the International Biological Program. That program was conducted between 1968 and 1974 in the Inuit communities of Iglulik and Hall Beach in the Arctic. And according to Elaine's investigation, they were all done without informed consent. And a warning, there are distressing descriptions of those experiments in this part of our conversation.
4: I have to ask you just how horrible. What kind of experiments did you discover?
3: It's not like we're talking about the Nazi experiments in which death was part of the experiment. They were the kind of demeaning, and in some, and certainly in the science side, useless experiments trying to delineate the capacities of Indigenous people from others, as if race made a physiological difference to their functioning and behavior. So this was racist science from stem to gudgeon, and its purpose was what? And its product was less than what? And yet whole communities were being subjected to really stupid experiments that purported to show that there was a physiological difference between Indigenous men and white men, for example, in how they process alcohol. Nonsense studies. You know, and here you have this population who can't say no.
0: Another experiment, which later became the subject of another lawsuit, involved experimental skin grafting, in which pieces of skin were removed from Inuit teenagers and then transplanted onto others, again, without informed consent.
4: Under what guise were those experiments held?
3: The lure was that these people would be treated for their medical situations. And it was a lure. I mean, in the correspondence, it's clear as a bell that they knew they were using it as a lure, and that's why they did it. There is also some evidence in the correspondence that they failed to deliver, especially in Iglulik and Hall Beach. You know, when you're doing measurements of the skin thickness of a three-year-old or an eight-year-old, or if you're subjecting a two-and-a-half-year-old child to a dental mold so that you can show that there is some either relationship or distinction between a group of Inuit who died off 1,000 years ago and a group of Inuit who are alive now. I mean, you do not subject children to having a metal plate stuffed with gluish substance in their mouths, dripping down the back. I was just amazed that people had the cruelty to do that.
4: Again, I need to ask this, but could you describe that particular experiment? Just what it is they did and what it was they were trying to do.
3: So the guy who did it was a dentist who was interested in the physical anthropology of dentistry. So there are some shape differences, for example, between Indigenous people in eastern Canada and Mayan people in Mexico, and between white people and whatever. So what he was trying to show by taking early measurements and later measurements of Inuit teeth was whether or not there was a continuous relationship between the remains found on burial sites, some of which he helped dig, and the living populations in the 1960s and 70s in the Eastern Arctic. And it was curiosity. I mean, science is curiosity. That's what it's about. But science that is done with unchecked power can lead to absurdity, bad science, and misery.
4: Where in Canada were those experiments conducted, and what institutions were involved beyond the residential schools?
3: I would say probably every Indigenous group in this country, from the Northwest all the way to the Eastern Arctic, were at least had bloods taken to show blood relationships. That would be minimum case. So the aspect of where is everywhere. The institutions that were involved were the major universities of this country. In particular, the Iglulik Hall Beach International Biological Program experiments were entirely orchestrated by the National Research Council and by the Medical Research Council. So the leading arbiters about who got what money to do what research were in charge of these kinds of experiments.
4: The National Research Council, in other words, an arm of...
3: the federal government. They would say they're not 100%. They would say they're a crown corp, whatever. They are the main dispersers of funds for hard research in this country. That means chemistry, physics, not necessarily biology, but certainly chemistry and physics. And what's interesting is that the International Biological Program was an environmental change project. It was trying to chart it, and it was trying to chart how environmental change was having an impact on human adaptations. And in particular, they were looking in places like the far north for adaptations that may have been particular to very difficult circumstances, Arctic deserts, jungles, whatever. In Canada, the focus was the Arctic.
4: In its response to a lawsuit about the experiments in the Arctic, the government of Canada denied both involvement in and knowledge of the specifics of the research that was conducted and was therefore, quote, not liable for the harms alleged. In her conversation with friend and journalist Marcy MacDonald, Elaine pushed back on that statement.
3: You take that statement and you go back into the archive and you see what you can find. And what I found was the International Biological Program was signed on to by the National Research Council, which was then the most significant funder of hard science in this country, that not only did they fund it, but they picked the particular universities they wanted to work with. They went after particular academics to do particular work, and they continued to fund the program's part in Canada by involving other members, other departments of the government of Canada, such as defense, health and welfare, and on and on. So not only was that statement inaccurate, it completely denied the reality of the situation, which was that the NRC was in charge from beginning to end of Canada's contribution to the International Biological Program.
4: Elaine's investigation also led her to conclude that a doctor involved in these experiments, named Otto Schaefer, had a Nazi connection.
3: As soon as I saw his name and realized by doing a little background checking that he had become a doctor at Heidelberg during World War II, and that he had become responsible for Health and Welfare Canada's research arm in the north, so across the entire north, red flags started popping up in my head. And that's because I'm a Jewish girl who asks questions about what was going on in Heidelberg between 1940 and 1945. And the answer is it was the most Nazified university in all of Germany. And that's saying a lot. His professors would have been those closest to Hitler's theories of race. And eventually, when I went to the trouble of getting his medical records from that university, what he studied a lot about hygiene, which is the preferred word to race studies. So all those red flags are going off in my head. And when I was told by one of my interviewees that he had left his papers to the University of Alberta, I was there like, boom, let's see what we got. And we got was all kinds of conflicting stories. He told this person this story, this person that story, this person the other story. Again, a whole row of red flags. What's he hiding? Why is he hiding it? I knew that I had to hold myself in check because it is bad and it is wrong for a journalist to start chasing somebody on the basis of red flags that have to do with my personal history to the Holocaust, my relationship to that ending. So I restrained myself. Actually, I restrained myself too long. But eventually I went after it, and what I discovered was a guy who had studied under the worst of the worst, had been praised by the worst of the worst, and had been given an inordinate amount of power over the physical circumstances of people in the North who were happened to be Aboriginal as opposed to white.
4: What did he do with that power?
3: He's launched all kinds of investigations. He was the organizer of the so-called consent for the International Biological Program experiments. He was the guy who told the communities that everything would be great. And we can't actually know what he told the communities because apparently his ineptitude was so poor that everybody said no matter what he was speaking, it sounded like German. So the whole question of consent becomes this guy who works for the federal government, who's responsible for their health care, is asking them to do this. Do we actually have informed consent or do we have coercion? And in my view, we had coercion. It was about lack of respect and it was about helplessness. How do you say no to the people in charge of your annual payments as a family, who can actually pull that money away from you if you don't behave, who can keep you from hunting and fishing because, you know, your economy is collapsed and the only way you can get oil and gas for your boats and you know, bullets to kill the animals you need to eat comes from that federal government. So coercion is this story. It's this story from beginning to end.
4: Elaine's conclusions about Otto Schaefer came as a shock to Anne Hardy.
2: Oh, it was awful. It was a large setback for me personally, emotionally. You know, my whole body went into shock just reading the words. I had to read it over and over just to let it sink in and grasp the meaning of it.
4: And so when you sat with what you discovered, I can hear the emotion in what you felt. What did it add to your knowledge of this system that was supposedly taking care of you?
2: Well, you know, I guess in some ways it was another thing, a building block or a cog in the wheel, another part of the machinery that was starting to make sense. Because here was all these different things, the racism, the institutional care, the, you know, taking us away from our culture and our ways of knowing and our families. And then putting us in this place, you know, that the government knowingly, they had to know, you know, what happened in Germany and what they did with their minority populations. And here, they gave this job to somebody here in Edmonton. You know, and I know people, you know, rail at the, when we say, well, it was a Holocaust for us. You know, it was our version, and they can't understand why we will say, you know, use terminology like that. And, you know, like, how could anybody think that we were overreacting?
4: It would be very tempting for people maybe to say, oh, well, that explains, you know, that explains what the problem was, that it came from the outside. What would you say to that kind of critique? Yeah.
2: No, I think we had the environment at that time in Canada, in the government of Canada, to allow him to come here and work and instill his practices. The government does not make up one individual. It is several people that we, you know, thought the government, at the people at that time, thought the best thing was to warehouse the Indigenous people and to treat them separately.
0: Elaine also underlined that very point, and I'm quoting from her epilogue here. There was a deeper and more disturbing link between Canadian and Nazi medical science than Otto Schaefer's personal story, she writes. Top Canadian medical and anthropological scientists of the World War II generation were not so ideologically distant from the Nazis. In the main, they too were scientific racists. They assumed that race determined Indigenous people's most important characteristics, that it shaped their intelligence, bound their behavior, drove their proclivities to disease and addictions, and constrained their futures. Indigenous people, if they received treatment at all, were treated in a haphazard and sometimes cruel way in exchange for helping the doctors, dentists, nutritionists, geneticists, psychologists, physiologists, and physical anthropologists build their careers. End quote.
5: It's no surprise that we were made invisible, that we were made oblivious in a country that is so rich in resources that every lake and every river and every mountain bears our names.
0: The final speaker at the Massey College book launch of Oblivious was Indigenous lawyer Dawn Worm.
5: And that's the first thing that was erased when the settlers came in, because that's what you do. You erase everything about the people. If you want to claim their land and their resources to build the kind of country that we have now, that's what you have to do. And that's what was done.
0: Like Elaine, Dawn Worm grew up in Saskatchewan. Their shared but vastly different history is partly why Elaine interviewed him. Dawn also served as counsel for the Truth and Reconciliation Commission.
5: The calls to action that we eventually issued at the Truth and Reconciliation, the 94 calls to action, only a handful of which have actually been realized to date. They are still relevant, my friends. And the conversation that Elaine has challenged us to continue is right there. And I submit to you with great respect that those 94 calls to action of the Truth and Reconciliation contain a blueprint where we can continue forward and build the kind of world that our grandchildren deserve. Not the world where some are oblivious and some are have disappeared. And the teachings of my grandfather and what he told me, that they are here to wipe us out, I never wanted to believe them, and I didn't believe them. And shame on me for that. But that's exactly what it was. And Professor Molloy, Dr. Molloy, has said it so starkly here tonight. And I am encouraged by that. And I'm encouraged by the writings of Elaine Baugh. And I'm encouraged by her children, and I'm encouraged by her family and others who had recognized that your ancestors were assisted by my ancestors. And understand this, that the period pre-treaty, the hundreds, over 200 years pre-treaty, were not like they were in the last 200. They were not. There were relationships that were built. There were strong relationships that were built. And somewhere along the line, that got lost. And part of the education system was instrumental in ensuring that those revelations were never brought to light. And it's only because of the strength and the character of people like Elaine and others who will continue, you know, to ensure that these conversations are had.
0: After nearly 4 years of conversations and research, Elaine Duer had no doubt that genocide was the right word to describe the experience of Indigenous people in Canada. She was also certain that our obliviousness to it all was deliberately manufactured by decades of leaving Indigenous experiences out of this country's story.
3: So the mechanics of oblivion and obliviousness, it seems to me, are you leave things out of the narrative. And by leaving things out, you create the capacity to ignore what's in front of your face. It's not written about, not in a really thorough way. It's not described with language particular to us. There is no history. There is nothing until the 1990s, the Royal Commission, followed by thousands of lawsuits, marshaled by some very wonderful lawyers who worked their buns off and almost went broke to bring those cases to court. Nothing. So all those years when I am oblivious, it's because we're leaving things out of the story because they're uncomfortable. That's how we did it.
0: In 2025, the Canadian government settled the segregated hospital class action lawsuit, and the window for claims opened in early 2026.
2: You know, justice does run slowly. It's taking a long time. Like, you know, somebody was saying, oh, finally, you know, 7 years, 10 years, whatever, the lawsuits, you know, depending on their timeline, the lawsuit's finally done, and you must be so relieved that all those years it's finally done. Well, for me, it's 57 years I've been living with this and knowing that, you know, what happened to me was unfair.
4: And it's not done, is it?
2: No, it's not. It'll never be done. Not for me, you know, and it's, yeah, for other people too. I mean, okay, again, you know, like residential schools, what happens to me echoes through my children, right? I will be an ancestor one day, and this is going to play on my, you know, on the future of my family also. Yeah. I understand that you're getting, you know, you may feel, oh, enough already. I've heard so much about this and I've heard about that. And, you know, I've had a tough life too. And it's easy to get into, I think, that kind of thought process. However, it's looking about, you know, looking at the human condition. You know, we all, yes, other people have had issues. Different minorities may have other issues too. And we mm-hmm. have to look at those things. We sure. absolutely have to know what makes up our country, the good, the bad, the evil, but how we can pull things together and how we can make a beautiful country together. You know, let's accept all of us. And I, you know, maybe it's pie in the sky thinking, but I really believe that we all have something to contribute. But we have to acknowledge the past. We absolutely have to acknowledge the past and all the different things that went into it and how those influence us today.
4: What do you want Canadians to know now about what you and so many others went through in those hospitals?
2: What I'm hoping, really hoping, is that we can open up this conversation, look at it from different viewpoints. You know, and that's what I love about Elaine's book, is that she talks about her family and the things that they were going through and how, you know, it could be that they missed what we were going through, even though they were a family involved in the medical system, you know, and for her later on to become aware of it, the differences, you know, like for her, you know, then to end her career, you know, in the sunset of her life, writing this story, it is just so beautiful, I think, and shows you the changes that can happen if we get that education, right? When we find out this did happen, let's learn about it. And, you know, let's open the history books. Let's not whitewash things. And, you know, let's understand what happened in the past, and let's never let it repeat in the future.
4: So in some ways, as horrific as the findings are in Elaine's book, you see it as a sign of hope in a way.
2: Oh, yeah. Oh, yeah.
4: What do you want the legacy of this book to be? What do you want Canadians to take away from the work that you have done?
3: I just want them to know what the facts were. And I want them to think very hard about why they try to ignore those facts, why they don't want to act on them, why they're getting, you know, as Anne Hardy put it, why they're getting annoyed by the amount of money that's being spent to try and make up for all the wrongs that were done. I want them to understand that the wrongs were every bit as bad and maybe worse than what has come out in the courts, and that we can't do this again. We can't slide back into a state of ignorance about who was doing what and to whom and under what law and what. We can't go back there. And how we avoid obliviousness in the future, that's up to you guys to figure out. But, you know, but we got to figure it out.
4: I would hazard to say that you're speaking with us today is sort of an act of combating
3: oblivion.
4: Anti-oblivion, sure, yeah. Of combating kind of that obliviousness. Just, it shows such a generosity of spirit to spend some time before your departure to tell us these stories.
3: I'm a journalist. I've got to get the story out. That's my job. You know, my job's not going to end until I'm done. It's my job.
4: What do you want us to do with it?
3: Make sure it doesn't happen ever again. Make sure that people understand that all of this was published in plain sight, that nobody, especially the medical journals, picked up that informed consent wasn't happening, asked any questions about that, treated Indigenous subjects as if they had no rights to privacy. I mean, I want them to look at themselves in the mirror and say, you should never have done that. Don't ever do it again.
4: I really appreciate you making time for us.
3: Thank you for making time for me.

0: journalist and author Elaine Duer passed away with medical assistance on September 18, 2025. She was 77 years old. Our deepest condolences to her family and friends and all who knew her. Many thanks to Biblioasis publisher Dan Wells for making this episode possible. Much gratitude also to Anne Hardy and to all others who spoke to us for this episode. Many thanks also to Elaine's daughters, Anna Duer-Gully and Danielle Duer, and to her colleague and friend and fellow journalist, Marcy McDonald, for their help. Thanks as well to Corey Haberstock at CBC Edmonton. If you'd like to comment on anything you heard in this episode or in any other, you can do that on our website, cbc.ca/ideas. Technical production, Emily Chiarvesio and Danielle Duval. Our web producer is Lisa Ayuso. Our senior producer is Nicola Luksic. Greg Kelly is the executive producer of Ideas. And I'm Nala Ayed. My final question to Elaine 2 days before she died was whether she had anything else to add.
1: I want to say thank you, Roland Christian, for setting me off on this tour, because it really mattered to me, and it really matters to my family, and it really matters, I hope, to the rest of us.

0: Canada. Its members include both Tim Hortons and the new operators of Dunkin'.
1: Canadians are amongst the highest in terms of coffee consumption. It's not surprising that brands such as, you know, Dunkin's are looking at Canada as that natural extension.
0: The first outlets are planned for Toronto and Montreal, so while the slogan says America runs on Dunkin', most of Canada will have to wait. Anis Haidari, CBC News, Calgary.
2: 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I'm Martina Fitzgerald. 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

0: we'll see what happens. We're going to have a great meeting in China. He's a wonderful guy. He's a friend of mine, and we're going to have a great meeting. We do a lot of business with China. We do very well with China, and they do well with us, and the relationship is very good. We're going to have a great meeting.
1: That was President Trump speaking to reporters before leaving for Beijing. He's set to arrive later today, Wednesday, for a high-stakes summit with Chinese President Xi Jinping. He's bringing along a real who's who of tech and business. Elon Musk, Apple CEO Tim Cook, the CEO of Boeing, the list goes on. There's a lot on the line here. The two most powerful countries in the world have been embroiled in a tit-for-tat trade war for years, which escalated last year after Trump's Liberation Day tariffs. They came to a truce in the fall, but the relationship is still fraught. The war in Iran is also looming over these talks. China is an ally to Iran and the largest buyer of its oil. We're going to walk through all of that with Jonathan Chang. He is the Wall Street Journal's China Bureau Chief and friend of the show.

0: Jonathan, thank you so much for coming on. It's great to have you.
1: Yeah, it's a real pleasure to be here.
0: So this will be the first time that a U.S. president has gone to China since the last time the Trump went back in 2017. And back then, Trump got this kind of like grand welcome.
2: In China, a lavish red carpet welcome for President Trump, complete with honor guards. On the motorcade route, excited school children waving American and Chinese flags. President Xi and his wife as their guides, the first couple toured the Forbidden City, looking almost like old friends.
0: He was viewed, I think, as like a pragmatic businessman and deal maker that Chinese officials hoped to negotiate with. I know this is a pretty big question, but just off the top, what do you think the big differences are this time around?
1: Oh, yeah, lots. Where to begin? You know, the Chinese have had a lot of time to prepare for this visit. And I don't just mean, of course, the preparation since they announced that the visit was going to happen. They've been preparing for this since he returned to office. They've been preparing for this since the last time he was here in 2017. And so I think there was a sense in the Chinese system that whether it's a Republican or a Democrat, whether it's Donald Trump or Joe Biden or whoever else it might be, the U.S. is going to be taking a much more adversarial position against China. It's mm-hmm. going to try to restrict China from getting access to advanced semiconductors and other things like that. And so they made a lot of preparations. They did a lot of homework. And that really shows today.
0: President Xi has really consolidated his power and vision for China in the last decade. I think that's fair to say. He secured an unprecedented third term in 2023.
3: After 10 years at the top, the Chinese president is looking to tighten his grip on power. In his highly anticipated speech, Xi outlined his vision to make China the dominant global superpower, a plan that requires a robust Chinese military and continued enthusiastic support for the Communist Party, calling for expanded powers in social and economic development.
0: He's invested a lot in technology, AI, and he has made China into a green energy superpower.
4: President Xi Jinping said greenhouse gases would be reduced by 7 to 10% by 2035, and that all parts of the economy would

0: shift away from fossil fuels. Until now, China's actions on climate change had focused on boosting renewables, things like planting trees, wind and solar power.
1: And how do you think that changes the dynamics of this summit?
2: Well, I think China feels like it can come to this perhaps not as an equal, but certainly not as a supplicant. They're not coming here in a vastly inferior position where someone like Donald Trump, I think, smells weakness in his counterparties. And I don't think that he's going to come to this visit to Beijing with any of that, because you're right, he is aware of how far China has come in so many of these advanced technologies, all of these frontier sectors where China is, if not in the lead, then right up there with the US. And it's not just the green energy, it's also, you know, the humanoid robots, artificial intelligence, space, military applications, all the rest of it. China is emerging really as a formidable power, one that is going to be America's, if not equal, but certainly a rival for the mm-hmm. foreseeable future.
1: And I guess on the flip side of this, the U.S. is entering these talks while embroiled in a war with Iran, one of China's closest allies in the Middle East. The war has depleted many of the U.S.'s military assets. There is a global energy crisis underway. I just saw this morning that inflation is up more than expected in the U.S.
3: Yeah, in April, inflation rose 3.8% year over year. That's the highest level in nearly 3 years. It was up.
1: So what kind of position does that put the U.S. and Trump in going into this visit, you think?
2: Well, I think if you ask the president himself, of course, you're going to hear a lot of bravado. And I think, you know, the sense that the war is under control, that the high oil prices are just a temporary blip.
4: And as soon as this war is over, which will not be long, you're going to see oil prices drop and you're going to see a stock market, which is already at the highest point in history, go through the roof. You're going to see the golden age of America, frankly, and you're seeing it now.
2: This war has already dragged on a lot longer than the president had initially promised. So I do think that there's a sense here that the U.S., while putting on a brave face, is going to have to juggle a couple of different priorities here, because if they do want to get more tough on China, there's a sense in Washington that, look, China is the main event here, that if we want to think about the whole 21st century, it's not going to be won or lost necessarily in the Middle East or in Ukraine or in Venezuela or somewhere else. The only country that can really rival the U.S. in so many of these realms is China. So I think there is an impulse among many in the Trump administration. I think Marco Rubio, the Secretary of State, would certainly feel this way, that we need to focus on China. And yet, at the same time, it's difficult when you are bogged down in the Middle East. And, you know, the president was elected in large part because of his opposition to these sorts of entanglements in the Middle East, and to find himself in the middle of one, one that he himself got America into, I think is going to be a predicament that I think the Chinese are going to be looking and trying to see whether they can find an advantage here.
1: Mm-hmm. And just talk to me about what those advantages could be.
2: The Chinese know that politically, the president can't have this conflict in the Middle East prolonged or get worse or start to turn meaningfully against the U.S. I mean, if you have a couple of high-profile casualties or high-profile military bungles or something like that, that could really hurt his standing back home. The Chinese are very aware of the American political calendar. They know that there are midterm elections that are happening in just a couple of months, and that Donald Trump is going to be really, really eager to see an end to this, and also just not to have further strains on the U.S. economy. And that's something that the Chinese could do if they wanted to. We've seen with the trade war last year and with the way that the Chinese use their strong position in these rare earth magnets, these rare earth minerals, they were able to do considerable damage or certainly convince many in Washington that they could, almost at the flip of a switch, do some real damage to the U.S. economy. So that is a vulnerability for Donald Trump.
1: Just sticking with Iran for a moment, do you think that the Trump administration is going to seek some help putting an end to this war from China?
2: I think there was always this sense that China is able to call the shots when it comes to, say, Vladimir Putin in Russia or with the Iranian government, that somehow the Chinese can you know, squeeze their friends a little bit, and that will move the needle. I'm not entirely sure that that is the case here.
5: But do you think he's got what it takes to convince the Iranians?
4: Whatever he can do to help with that.
2: You mentioned that Iran is one of China's closest allies in the Middle East, but this is also a region where China doesn't have very deep roots, not historically, not diplomatically. And they do need to balance the other side of the ledger as well. They're also very close and have been trying to cultivate ties with many of the countries that Iran is firing at. And so China isn't necessarily going to be able to wave a magic wand and make Iran stop, you know, not any more than the U.S. with all of its military might and all of its experience in the region has been able to make them stop.
1: Back to the trade war stuff. How would you describe where that is right now for people who might just need a little bit of an update?
2: Sure. Well, you know, Donald Trump has called himself Tariff Man. We know that when he returned to office last year, he did exactly that. He slapped tariffs on all sorts of countries, including, of course, China.
6: The Trump administration put tariffs of 145% on most Chinese imports.
7: China has just raised its tariffs against the U.S. from 84% to 125%.
8: Tariffs on China could jump as high as 245%. The new hike is in response to China's retaliatory tariff of 125%.
2: The highest tariffs were reserved for China, and not just the tariff level, but the president and Washington in general, the whole Trump administration made it very clear that they saw China as the main problem here. China, of course, is the world's factory floor. That's the moniker that we attach to it because it makes so much of the world's stuff and it exports so much. And so much of it was being routed through third countries. And so the U.S. was trying to strike side deals that would contain China. But what did China do? China struck back pretty hard. And they used these rare earth minerals that they have a real controlling hand in. And that really forced the U.S. to back down. It forced Trump to back down quite quickly. And so I think what they've done is they've effectively neutralized Donald Trump's tariff stick.
9: The president says the overall tariff on imports of Chinese goods will go down 57% to 47%. And that decision came after President Xi promised to stop the flow of chemicals that make fentanyl in the United States. Now, Trump also signaled that the two leaders settled issues over China's rare earth mineral exports. He also says the two discussed computer chips and China's purchase of U.S. soybeans.
2: And so I'm not sure what other tools the president has necessarily to try and impose his will on China. So I think in some senses, we're at a bit of a stalemate here because neither side can land a decisive blow on the other without doing great damage to themselves as well.
1: Yeah. You know, I couldn't help but notice earlier in the week on Monday, this list of kind of a who's who of business and tech leaders who will be joining Trump on the trip, 17 chief executives in total. Apple CEO Tim Cook, Elon Musk, Larry Fink of BlackRock, Goldman Sachs CEO David Solomon. What does that say to you about what the U.S. is hoping to accomplish in this summit?
2: Well, at some level, it shows that there's still hope that there are profits to be made in China. I think there was a time when China was seen as a bit of an El Dorado, a great place where American businesses, if only they were permitted to get into China and have a level playing field, would make millions and millions and billions and billions of dollars. And yet that hasn't really panned out. I mean, certainly fortunes have been made in China, don't get me wrong, but certainly I think that froth, that sort of enthusiasm had faded in recent years. And of course, China has a lot of its own homegrown competitors now. And yet there is still a lot of hope there. And you can see a lot of financial services companies there, certainly technology with Apple and Elon Musk there. And of course, Elon Musk is a fascinating character himself because he did have such a close tie with the U.S. president, but also he's done a lot of business in China. He's very, very well liked by the Chinese, who do trust him, and he has their trust as well, or he has had it. And so it'll be interesting to see what sort of role he plays in terms of trying to bridge these two powers.
1: Do do you have any sense of anything concrete that might come out of it? I mean, I know people are talking about deals with Boeing, U.S. beef and soybeans, this kind of stuff. What kind of tangible agreements might we expect?
2: Yeah, I think those are probably the most likely ones, the ones that you've checked off there, because those are the lowest hanging fruits. Those are the ones that would be beneficial to both sides. It would be relatively easy. You could slap a big number on it in terms of the number of dollars involved and all the rest of it. There are other things. The Chinese would certainly like to be able to set up manufacturing facilities in the U.S. A lot of people on the Republican side of the aisle are not crazy about that idea. There is a lot of concern there. We saw with the deal that Mark Carney, the prime minister, made to have Chinese electric vehicles come into Canada, just a very small number of them. But even that was something that caused a lot of controversy, both within Canada, but also with the White House as well. And so this notion of letting the Chinese get more market access in North America, whether it be Canada or the US, is a hot button issue. And I wonder if that will come up or whether that's something that's just going to be too difficult for the two sides to be able to iron out.
1: Yeah, and I mean, not to repeat you, but just to pause on that, there's this huge backlash from the mega world because, of course, the Trump administration, even in their first term, campaigned on bringing manufacturing back and to the United States and having facilities owned by the United States. So the idea that they would allow China to go and invest in manufacturing facilities in the United States seems completely antithetical to anything that they've been arguing for a decade now, right?
2: Right, but of course you have Donald Trump sitting at the top of the Republican Party and the top of the U.S. government, who has said, he's said publicly that he thinks it'd be a great idea. Now, he's also suggested the opposite. We'll kind of see where things go. It looks like there may be some time where Donald Trump and Xi Jinping will perhaps get some one-on-one time. I wonder if this is going to be the sort of thing that might come up. But there's a long list of issues, not just commercial issues, political issues, military issues, diplomatic issues between the two countries. So if they do get some one-on-one time, if they have a limited amount of time together, what is going to be at the very top of the agenda? That's really what we would all love to know.
1: What about AI? I've been seeing lots of reports that both sides want to have some pretty high-level discussions around AI. Like, what might we be expecting on that front?
2: Yeah, I mean, the Wall Street Journal has reported that this is potentially a topic in the mix. This is not something that has been confirmed publicly yet. I think it's certainly a notion that is gaining traction because I think all of us around the world, we're all starting to see the potential pitfalls of AI if we start to see it, especially develop rapidly in military capabilities and so on, and how it could be used, not just for good, but also for ill. And so there's definitely a market there for some sort of discussion. At the same time, this really comes back to a question of trust. And I think trust is something that has been in short supply between Beijing and Washington over the past few years. And I don't know. I mean, certainly it would help to build trust to have some sort of a deal here, but it also requires a lot of trust to be able to get to that point, because I think both sides want to make sure that they're constraining the other side, but nobody wants to constrain their own side. And so That's sort of where the catch is.
1: What do people say a deal could even potentially look like? Like, what are we talking about here? Are we talking about establishing emergency channels when it comes to AI to sort of share information about the dangers? Are we talking about something else?
2: Yeah, no, I think it could involve that. Some rules of the road, some communication channels, some sort of protocols. Certainly just an understanding of what would be a red line for either side. And I think there is a sense, of course, that AI is something that might get out of control, might get beyond either government's control. What would we do in that sort of a contingency? You know, I think in many ways it mirrors concerns that we've had for decades now over nuclear weapons. And so I think there's probably a template to be taken from nuclear arms reduction talks, although that's a different thing in many ways as well. And so it's not a perfect analogy, but perhaps that's a template that they could start with. And certainly there's a precedent there for countries even on the opposite side of an ideological divide to be able to have those sort of conversations, just as the U.S. did with the Soviet Union during the Cold War.
1: Not to belabor the point, but how likely is it that collaboration between the two countries would happen, given how they're both so invested in the global AI race.
2: I think if it even is put on the agenda and they do spend time talking about it, I think that would probably already be realistically about as much as you could ask for. I don't know that they're going to have a comprehensive statement that comes out laying out all the ways that they're going to collaborate and cooperate. And I mean, look, so much of what we see in the AI debate, even in the West, is based on very different views of how quick development is happening, how dangerous it might be.
1: That was part of my conversation with Jonathan Chang, the Wall Street Journal's China Bureau Chief. If you want to listen to the full episode, you can find Front Burner wherever you get your podcasts or on YouTube. I'm Jamie Poisson. Thank you so much for listening.

0: Good morning. 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An Edmonton organization is making sure that anyone can have a chance to be part of a choir, so we'll meet some members of Choral Morphosis. Also, critics argue Ottawa is too focused on a build-first, regulate-later approach with AI data centers, so we'll take a look at the federal government's latest investment that brings in telecom company TELUS. Right now, taking a look at the weather in Edmonton, we're starting out the morning at 11 degrees, so it's a very, very mild morning out there. East-northeast winds at 3 kilometers per hour. Now, we are looking at cloudy skies rolling in throughout the day. A little tough to tell exactly how much clouds up there now, but it looks cloudy to start. A high of 23 is what we're looking at for throughout the day today. At 5:31, Tanara McLean joins us from our CBC Edmonton newsroom. Good morning, Tanara.
1: Good morning, Tara. A fast-moving wildfire continues to rage in Woodlands County. It's just outside of Whitecourt, about 180 kilometers northwest of Edmonton. Officials say the fire has destroyed one home so far. Residents in that area are still under an evacuation order, and there is no clear picture just yet about when they will be able to return home. More than 100 people have been evacuated, including Jessica Adams. She took video as they evacuated that showed massive plumes of smoke encroaching on the road near their home as flames flared high in the tree line.
2: You know, now we have something to connect over, but I hope it can bring us together and we can all help each other out. But yeah, it's pretty crazy that you always think it'll happen to somebody else and you always watch it happen to someone else, but you don't think it's going to happen to you.
1: Alberta Wildfire says crews are still working to contain the fire, which is now smaller at 51 hectares. For the latest information about the evacuation order, you can visit the Alberta Emergency Alert website. You can also download the app to get updates sent directly to your phone. Well, privacy experts are worried about the fallout after Elections Alberta said a separatist group accessed and shared personal information from the Alberta voter list. There are concerns that vulnerable people are now exposed to harm. Jason Woywada is executive director of the BC Freedom of Information and Privacy Association. He's worried that information from the list, like personal addresses, can be cross-referenced with other information on the internet to pinpoint people's whereabouts and movements.
3: Every individual in Alberta faces the risk now of them being targeted in very specific ways with very specific messages by very specific people to lobby them and take advantage of their susceptibility to different message media to move their opinion.
1: Elections Alberta, the RCMP, and Alberta's Privacy Commissioner are all doing separate investigations into the privacy breach. Many Albertans are also asking the provincial government to hold a public inquiry. In other news, the case of a fatal dog mauling is back in court this week. An 11-year-old boy was killed by a dog mauling back in 2024, and this week court heard that the dog in that case was also involved in the death of a pet in another incident. Jasmine Gill has more.
4: The trial continues for Crystal McDonald, who is charged with one count of criminal negligence causing death after her twin cane Corsos killed 11-year-old Cash Grist in April 2024. Court heard testimony on Tuesday from Dale Sean Hess, who owned an approximately 10-pound Pomeranian. He described that in July 2023, he was at home on his acreage in Sherwood Park when he received a surprise visit from McDonald and her dogs. He said he put his Pomeranian in a pen and the two dogs were tethered separately. He testified his dog then escaped the enclosure and bolted towards the large dogs. He described the scene like tug of war, with each dog grabbing one side of the Pomeranian. Crying during his testimony, he said his dog was rushed to the veterinarian but did not survive. Court also saw video surveillance of the dogs attacking a friend of McDonald's in her backyard. The friend could be heard yelling and saying that she was being bit. She was later taken to hospital for her injuries. The judge alone trial is expected to complete early next week. Jasmine Gill, CBC News, Edmonton.
1: And high gas prices are still a big issue for nearly everyone, really, across the country. But experts and academics say there are a few ways to increase fuel efficiency this summer, especially if we focus on aerodynamics. Dan McGarvey reports.
5: When you add a rooftop box, you are increasing the frontal projected area, which will increase drag.
6: Skylar Hinman, an assistant professor at the University of Calgary, says aerodynamics can make a big difference when it comes to what you add to the roof of your vehicle. Studies over the years have shown boxes and bikes can cause fuel efficiency to drop by as much as 30%, depending on speed and driving conditions.
5: If it was like on its side, or if you had three or four bikes all together in a mash, something like that, I suspect that could add up pretty quickly and be pretty disruptive to the airflow.
6: And it's not just what's on top. Brett Morley with Cal Tire in Sunridge says what you do with your tires can also make a difference.
7: Ensuring proper tire pressure, it can easily slip away from people, and that extra drag on the tires does cause the vehicle to use a little bit more fuel.
6: Morley says tires with a more continuous tread pattern and low rolling resistance can also improve efficiency and save money. Dan McGarvey, CBC News, Calgary.
1: And Tara, that is a look at news this half hour.
0: Thanks so much, Tanara. You can head to our website, cbc.ca/Edmonton, or check out the CBC News app for more information on these stories and a whole lot that is coming out of our newsroom these days. I'm Tara McCarthy. Welcome to Edmonton AM, and good morning to Colton Hutchinson. How are you doing?
8: Good. Good morning to you, Tara. Been watching the...
0: You didn't want to tell me how you're doing?
8: Oh, I am doing...
0: You said good morning.
8: Oh, good morning.
0: Good morning. Good, oh, double good morning. Okay. I was worried.
8: No, I'm still a little rattled with the hockey game last night. I really thought Montreal was going to take a series lead there.
0: Now, wait a minute. Hold on. I go away for a week and suddenly you're a sort of Habs fan?
8: You were telling
0: me that you would never do this.
8: Did I?
0: Yes. Can we get the clip? I'm just kidding. We don't have it queued up. But yeah, I asked you if you were going to cheer for the Montreal Canadiens, and you said, no, I don't think I could do that because you had this allegiance.
8: I do have an allegiance. Well, yeah, I have a couple of allegiances, so I'm just adding this to the fold. I like the team of the Montreal Canadiens. I just don't like the franchise.
0: Okay.
8: I have something against the franchise, so I've been trying to pretend that they're not from Montreal.
0: What do you have against the franchise?
8: It's just like historical drama with my family and the Montreal Canadiens and the teams from the East, just Eastern Conference teams in general.
0: This is why I'm surprised that you're saying you're emotionally scarred from last night and the fact that they did not win.
8: They're fun to watch. I've watched a lot of Canadiens games this whole season, through the regular season and into the playoffs. So yeah, I think I've tied my wagon.
0: Wow. I go away for a week, you're a whole new person when it comes to the Montreal Canadiens.
8: It was a real battle over the last week or two trying to get myself there.
0: Yeah, they are really fun games to watch. I mean, their series with Tampa Bay was awesome because they were just dueling it out. I was remarking to my partner when we were watching the game last night that we've talked about how the Oilers have struggled with goaltending, even though that's not the only issue that led to them going out in the first round. But one thing that's really struck me, and I'd love to hear if you've noticed this too, when you're watching the Montreal Canadiens in the Tampa Bay series, but then now against the Buffalo Sabres, the goaltending is crazy.
8: Yes.
0: Some of the moves they're making, and you're like, wow, that's a goaltender right there. Do you feel the same?
8: Absolutely. And that's why last night's loss was so tough for Jakub Dobish, because the goals that went in were, I mean, Tage Thompson off the end wall, just on a dump in from the blue line. Tough break for him. And Montreal had a couple of goals that went in on their end, called back too. So
0: yeah, and there was one that kind of like bounced off the back of his pad and went in.
8: Yeah.
0: Those are so sad. I have to ask, though, following up, some bookkeeping here. Did you do your census?
8: Oh, jeez.
0: You didn't?
8: I'm not allowed to talk about it now.
0: You forgot. No, you're still going to have a grace period, like Tanara was saying yesterday. But yeah, you got to crack that thing open and do it.
8: Okay,
0: I got the short form, and I'll tell you. So I was all prepared. My partner Ken came home. I was like, okay, let's do the census. I even was like, I chilled some wine. Do you want to have a glass of wine and we'll do the census? Because I thought we were going to like dig in and do this thing for who knows how long. It took us like under 10 minutes.
8: Oh, well, you could do mine then and finish your wine.
0: Yeah, sure. Yeah, pass it over. It took like maybe 5 minutes. We definitely got the short form. And I was kind of sad. I was interested to see like what other things they were going to ask me. I felt like it was really just like, what's your address? Is this correct? Does anyone in your household live in another country but are just staying here? Like it was things like that. And I was like, oh, okay, it was done.
8: Well, if I get the long form, I'll let you know some of the juicier questions.
0: Please do. Yeah, copy and paste and let me know what some of them are. So forecast is still looking good, but there is a special weather statement. I didn't mention it in my first little regard about weather, but do you want to fill us in on what's going on?
8: Yeah, definitely. We'll call this day the calm before the storm. And the storm to come is a low pressure system that's going to move through Alberta over the next few days. So Environment Canada is forecasting extremely strong winds starting on Thursday, early Thursday morning, gusts of 80 to 100 kilometers expected through parts of central and eastern Alberta. Winds weakening only till Thursday evening, only at Thursday evening when will those winds die down. So with those severe winds, that low will bring some rainfall on Thursday. 30 millimeters possible by Friday morning here in Edmonton. So you are going to want to clean up your yard a little bit, because gusts of 100 kilometers an hour, that'll cause some damage. That'll pick some things up, certainly. If you've got some lawn furniture out or some yard tools, you're going to want to pack those away with these winds that we're going to see here.
0: That's a good point, because with the nicer weather, people might have moved the patio furniture out, enjoying it over the last few days. You don't want those chairs hitting the window.
8: Yeah, definitely. With those 100-kilometer gusts, that's to be expected. And that rainfall throughout Thursday into early Friday morning, 30 millimeters expected, as mentioned, and tapering off on Friday. So it looks like Thursday, Friday will be our rainiest days. Temperatures staying cool through the weekend with cloudy skies. Today, we're still warm with a high of 23 degrees. Cloudy skies throughout the day, starting out at 11.
0: Thanks for the update, Colton. And we're just coming up to 5:41 here on Edmonton AM. For almost 20 years, a local Edmonton choir has provided a space for everyone. Through choral morphosis, adults with physical or developmental disabilities can sing regardless of their abilities. Well, CBC's Chris Martin stopped by a Saturday morning rehearsal to meet some of the choir members.
9: Hi, I'm Dania. It just helps me grow as a person. I think that singing with this group of folks is, it's like a creation. You know, we all come together. We all love to sing. It's my happy place.
10: Hi, I'm Melissa Haletashevsky, and I'm the president of the Choromorphosis Arts Society and founder. Choromorphosis serves individuals 16 and over that have a variety of different disabilities. It could be a developmental disability, a physical disability, so it's just a wide range of abilities. So Tammy Jo Mortensen, who is our co-founder, she was the music director of the Robertson Wesley United Church. And at that time, she had had some individuals that had approached her and wanted to join the church choir. And so she had seen a need in the community for individuals with disabilities to have a program. So she had approached me. I've done a lot of work with individuals with disabilities. And she had asked me if we would be interested in starting a program. And I said, absolutely, I would love that. And I went from there. We started with 6 members at our first rehearsal. And now we're up to 42, and we have 2 programs and a summer camp.
11: Hi, my name is Matthew with 1T, and my last name is Pachalik. We sing songs and make new friends, and yeah.
12: What's some of your favorite songs?
11: I Have a Dream by ABBA and Dancing Queen.
12: Have you made friends here?
11: Oh, yes. Jesse, Lisa, Sam.
13: My name is Mandy Mayer, and I am the conductor of Choral Morphosis. So for the first hour, we do singing like we're in a choir. We are a choir. And for the second hour, we have a musical theater program. And I have a lot of experience working with neurodivergent folks. To be honest, it's not really different from leading any other choir you might see in town. We get together and we sing. The big point of what we do is we want to make everything we do accessible to everyone. We have a ton of diverse folks in the program. We have folks who are in their 60s. We have folks that recently graduated high school. It's open to all adults of all different backgrounds and abilities. So we have some folks that come with staff or that come with family. We have some folks that come on their own and are very comfortable navigating this world on their own. We ensure that if you want to make music, you can do it here.
14: Hi, my name's Kelsey Rutt. It gives me an opportunity to get out of my community, and it's my favorite day of the week. I do another program called Choral Arts, where there's singing and acting. I've made a good friend in Jesse and lots of friends.
13: I have seen significant growth in many of our choristers. there's a couple of different things we hit on here. One is the social aspect. It's so important that neurodivergent folks get opportunities to be able to chat with like-minded friends. So the social aspect is big. The other aspect is working on those skills, focusing on listening, focusing on learning, call and repeat, helps with phonics, it helps with pitch, it helps with volume. We have some folks who were started really quiet, and then as we've progressed, they're louder and louder. I'm like, I'm so proud of you. Like, I could barely hear you when you started, and now you're just blossoming. It's great.
15: Hi, my name is Emma Drohan. Music is part of who I am, exactly, because I've been around music since I was born. I love performing. Because I think of my ancestors, they perform, exactly, like in Ireland, in Scotland, all the way around. I love my friends, exactly, because they are amazing and wonderful people.
16: My name's Ian Murdoch, and I'm one of the step-parents of one of the people. Yeah, we've been coming here for about 10 years or so. Well, she's nonverbal, so what we watch for is the smile on her face. Her body language, you have to know what to look for, but she expresses that she loves it here. Well, she actually lives in a group home, but when we go to pick her up, she's ready. And yeah, as soon as she's in the vehicle, the music is on, and we sing on the way there, and we sing on the way back. She makes friends, but it's more tacit as opposed to verbal. But yeah, the woman that's sitting beside her is one of the choir members. Again, high functioning. And she steps in to sit with her. And she's comfortable with that. Alex is comfortable with everybody.
17: Hello, my name is Brian Chi. I just wanted to engage in like learning how to sing, you know, and it makes me feel great about myself. Because it helps controlling the emotions, and that, like, friendship is always a matter, because, like, sometimes it's for me, I need to be engaged in part of the community.
10: If I think of one individual coming in on those first rehearsals, pretty quiet, kind of keeping to themselves, and then as the music starts, blossoming in themselves and being able to express themselves, and they're singing and they're energetic, and then they're eventually throughout the years they're more comfortable speaking with other people, and so that's, I think, is the biggest thing, is the confidence in individuals. It fills my heart, and it definitely makes me proud. I look at today, 19 years later, and this program is filling a need in the community that's just not been there before. So for me, it's just really fills my bucket and fills my heart to see them every week come in excited and ready to be here.
0: That's Choral Morphosis co-founder and president, Melissa Hadaliszewski. You heard also from choir director Mandy Mayer, as well as parent Ian Murdoch and several choir members. Choral Morphosis runs choir and theater arts programs all throughout the year. They also do a camp in the summer. For more information, you can head over to their website. It's choralmorphosis.com. And thanks to CBC's Chris Martin for bringing us that story. Right now, we are at 5:48. On Edmonton AM. Let's get to a little bit more music. We had a bit of music in that segment, but Susie Ungerleider is a Vancouver-based singer-songwriter. Last year, she released her 9th album titled Among the Evergreens, and it explores her musical and personal journey from youth to motherhood. So here's a song from that record. This is Susie Ungerleider with The Wilds.

0: That's Vancouver artist Susie Ungerleider with The Wilds. It's off her latest album if you want to check it out. It's titled Among the Evergreens, her ninth record that she released last year. 5:50 right now, you're listening to Edmonton AM on CBC Radio 1, 93.9 FM, 740 AM, or you might be tuning in through the CBC News app this morning. I'm Tara McCarthy. It's Wednesday, and Colton Hutchinson has a look at the forecast as things are about to change a little bit.
1: Definitely a warm day ahead for us, but clouds in the sky are a sign of things to come for us as we go forward with the week. Current temperature of 11 degrees, looking for that high of 23 today. We'll drop to 10 overnight, and along with the temperature drop, we'll start to see some rainfall beginning near the morning, as well as winds picking up and potentially very severe winds expected for the Edmonton area. Winds 30 gusting to 50, even 50 gusting to around 80 or 100 kilometers an hour. And due to that, Environment Canada has issued a special weather statement for us. So heavy winds Thursday into Friday, as well as rainfall expected around 30 millimeters. So we'll be a challenging couple of days for drivers out there and people making their commute. Today, though, as I'm saying, the calm before the storm with a high of 23 and light winds starting out at 11 degrees.
0: Thanks, Colton. The federal government is doubling down on its investments in the artificial intelligence market. Earlier this week, AI Minister Evan Solomon announced a new cluster of data centers planned for British Columbia in partnership with TELUS. But as plans for digital innovation move ahead, some critics say the whole process is being rushed. Mark Daly is a professor of computer science and Western University's chief AI officer, and he joins us now to talk about this. Good morning, Mark.
2: Good morning.
0: The federal government says this announcement with TELUS is meant to really boost Canada's sovereign computing capacity. What exactly does that mean, Mark?
2: Great question, because it sounds like we're just going to put a little Canadian flag on the server, right?
0: Yeah.
2: Sovereignty for us is really about options. Can Canadian companies, governments, and institutions get the compute they need here under Canadian law with Canadian chains of accountability when they need that?
0: So are these things that we really need in Canada? Digital sovereignty, AI, should these be priorities for us?
2: They should. Compute is one of the basic economic engines of the 21st century. So if we want hospitals, universities, startups, banks, public agencies to be able to use AI safely, they need somewhere credible to run their AI.
0: How are different communities reacting to the idea of AI infrastructure being proposed or even built in their areas?
2: Each community is reacting according to its context, and that's exactly how it should be. So if I lived in a desert community with no access to green electricity, I wouldn't want a data center in my community. But if I live in a community with an abundance of fresh water and hydroelectricity, and I can power my data center with green energy, I would be happy to contribute a green data center to the world.
0: Mm-hmm. Now, green data center is one thing, but there are some environmental concerns. What kind of concerns are being expressed in that regard?
2: The primary concern from an environmental standpoint with a data center is the power draw. And so if you're powering that data center with fossil fuels, then you have a huge carbon footprint. If you're powering the data center with green electricity, like hydroelectricity, then that problem goes away.
0: Mm-hmm. What sort of location is truly attractive for these types of facilities?
2: Right next to Muskrat Falls in Newfoundland. Big hydroelectric project and lots of water for cooling. So there's definitely places and locations where this makes all kinds of sense.
0: Yeah, I know that there's been an attraction to the Edmonton area even because of our cooler climate and that sort of thing. Mm-hmm. Why would an area like Northern Alberta be part of that focus?
2: Cooler air during much of the year means you don't have to use electricity to cool. Mm-hmm. You can use ambient air. If you're in a location where you have access to nuclear power or to wind or hydroelectricity that's green, then you can build a data center. It helps the local economy, but you're also contributing to greening the world's appetite for data and AI.
0: What's interesting about this proposed cluster of data centers is that it sees the federal government in collaboration with TELUS, as I mentioned, a huge telecom company. What role should telecom companies have in AI infrastructure?
2: I think right now that partnership is primarily pragmatic. Building data centers at this scale is really, really complex. And our telcos have decades of experience doing exactly this. So I think this is about having a partner that has the expertise and experience to deliver.
0: What about regulations, though? What do Canada's regulations look like? Do we have enough in place to really do this kind of digital expansion properly?
2: The great news about data centers is that they are primarily physical infrastructure, and we have great regulations, building codes, connection codes to our power grids for exactly this type of entity. And those regulations give power to the local community to decide we're going to give a building permit or we're not going to give a building permit.
0: You know very well, Mark, that we're talking more and more about AI. It's not going away. So what are you going to be watching for next on this data center front, especially here in Canada?
2: I am really excited about Canada taking its place in the world for green compute. We have so much green power in this country. We are an AI leader, and so we could position ourselves as to the world, bring your data centers here. We will power them ethically with green hydroelectricity.
0: Well, Mark, thanks so much for the conversation about this morning.
2: Thank you.
0: Mark Daly is a professor of computer science and Western University's chief AI officer. We're a few minutes away from 6 o'clock right now. Let's check in with Tanara McLean, who's taking a look at some headlines coming out of our CBC Edmonton newsroom this morning. So what would you like to talk about this hour, Tanara?
3: Well, you know, fuel, there are so many things that affect people's lives directly, right? Mm-hmm. And in the news today. But let's focus on fuel because that is, I just gassed up yesterday, Tara.
0: Yeah.
3: And I drove in this morning and I saw a marquee with a price considerably less than what I paid yesterday.
0: Your heart always drops a little bit when that happens. You can't predict it. You don't know. You just got to fill up when you need to. But that's happened to me so many times.
3: Yeah, my vehicle just wouldn't let me wait. It kept telling me, fill up now, fill up now, fill up now. So I did.
0: Yeah.
3: So the average price around Edmonton this morning for regular gas is around $1.77. Mm-hmm. It has come down slightly, but it's still quite high. There are things that some experts are saying, vehicle experts are saying, that you can actually use to reduce the fuel, or increase, I should say, the fuel efficiency for your vehicle. Aerodynamics is one of them.
0: Oh.
3: They'll explain exactly what they mean. It's some practical things you can employ this summer to save some gas. That'll be coming up in the newscast at 6:30.
0: Okay, sounds good. Thanks, Tanara.
3: You're welcome.
0: And Colton Hutchinson has a look at the forecast as well for us.
1: Well, things certainly taking a turn from the sunny, warm skies that we've seen over the last couple of weeks. We'll still have a warm day today with calm winds, starting out at 11 degrees, winds east-northeast 3 kilometers an hour. Looking for a high of 23 degrees, but cloud cover will be around for us for the day and stick around throughout the rest of the week and into the weekend. Overnight, we're going to drop to 10 degrees and see some rain beginning before morning. And then we'll start to see really heavy winds roll in for us. So Environment Canada has issued a special weather statement. Strong, potentially damaging winds, gusts of up to 80 to 100 kilometers an hour expected through Thursday and tapering off by the evening. But definitely going to cause an effect for drivers, especially with that rainfall. There will be some very treacherous conditions out there for us on Thursday. So do what you need to do to get your property and yourself ready for what we'll see over Thursday and into Friday as well. Expecting about 30 millimeters of rainfall Thursday going into Friday morning, and temperatures dropping as well. Just a high of 12 degrees for both Thursday and Friday. Saturday, 8 degrees. Sunday, back up to 12. Rain should be over by Friday afternoon, and then we'll just see cloudy skies through the weekend. And those winds are really expected to be in full effect through the early part of Thursday, hence that special weather statement. And that statement is for central and eastern Alberta, so that goes all the way down to Calgary and then east to the Saskatchewan border and a little bit into Saskatchewan as well for those winds.
0: Did you see what northern Alberta might be dealing with, though?
1: No, I haven't yet.
0: Looking a little further north of us, one of our colleagues sent out a special weather statement that was issued as well by Environment Canada yesterday. They can actually see some of that rain be more like snow.
1: Oh, geez.
0: And there could be some, you know, some centimeters building up in snowfall. Again, with those winds too, so there may be some blizzard-like conditions. We'll take a peek and see if that special weather statement still holds strong for northern Alberta as well. This isn't necessarily something that's going to impact people today, though, like you mentioned. Today, we're just going to see that cloud coverage and then those winds really starting to kick in tonight and into tomorrow morning, right?
1: Yeah, definitely. Rain starting before Friday morning, so a muggy day today with that high of 23 in the cloud cover.
0: Yeah. All right. Well, that is just our first half hour here on Edmonton AM. We've got a whole lot more to come after World Report.
4: This is World Report. Good morning. I'm Martina Fitzgerald. Donald Trump and Xi Jinping have a full agenda as the U.S. president arrives in China. In addition to the Iran war, the two leaders are expected to grapple with trade and technology. If Trump gets the deal he wants there, some observers say President Xi will demand concessions on Taiwan. And that has people in the self-governing island worried about their future. Philippe Leblanc has more from Taipei.
5: In the Taipei basement, a dozen civilians fire air guns at targets. As anxiety grows ahead of the summit between Presidents Trump and Xi, they say they need to prepare. Taiwan's interests are also America's interests, says this man, so we need to deter China from invading us. For many here, the concern is that support for Taiwan could be part of a broader deal between Washington and Beijing. William Yang, a senior analyst with Crisis Group, says Trump has already broken with decades of U.S. practice by publicly saying he would discuss Taiwan arms sales with Xi Jinping.
6: Just the declaration of planning to discuss this topic with Xi Jinping is already undermining the longstanding trust.
5: Yang adds that Taiwan fears even subtle changes in American rhetoric or support could weaken deterrence against China, which claims the Democratic Island as its own territory. In Copenhagen Tuesday, Taiwan President Lai Ching-te remotely thanked the U.S. for strengthening the island's defense capabilities.
7: The people of Taiwan, they will never bow to pressure.
5: Trump and Xi are to meet Thursday and Friday in Beijing. Philippe Leblanc, CBC News, Taipei.
4: BC's Supreme Court will deliver its verdict today in the trial of a former RCMP officer accused of colluding with China. William Miker is accused of taking part in a global Chinese plan to bully wanted expats into returning home. As Georgie Smythe reports, Miker maintains his innocence.
8: Really don't want to comment too much while things are still underway, but I'm anxious to get home to my family.
9: William Miker pleaded not guilty to one count of engaging in preparatory acts to commit an offence under Canada's Security of Information Act. The former RCMP officer who once specialised in financial crimes denies allegations he was working for the Chinese government to prepare a campaign of intimidation against a multimillionaire Chinese expat who lives in BC. A man China says fled the country with hundreds of millions of dollars. To prove their case, Crown prosecutors used an email Micah sent to a colleague in 2017, where he talked about a, quote, fraudster wanted by Chinese police. Crown lawyers argued it was clear Micah was referring to a Chinese national in BC and were expected to call a key witness to prove that argument. But instead, they shocked the courtroom in closing their case without him. The prosecution says it's presented a range of facts that Micah was laying the groundwork for a campaign of extortion, one that was an affront to Canadian sovereignty.
8: I think I'm a pretty straight, honest guy.
9: On the final day of the judge-only trial, Micah's counsel told the court the Crown's case is purely circumstantial, based mostly on a narrow reading of two paragraphs from that email, and that criminal intent had not been proven. A verdict is expected today. Georgie Smythe, CBC News, Vancouver.
4: CNN is reporting the Central Intelligence Agency is carrying out operations against cartel members in Mexico. It says since last year, CIA operatives have been involved in everything from intelligence sharing to assassination operations inside Mexico's borders. A CIA spokesperson says the reporting is false and salacious, and it puts American lives at risk. The Mexican government is also denying the reports. Last month, two U.S. officials died in a car crash in northern Chihuahua. Sources told Reuters at the time they were CIA officers taking part in a drug raid. Critics are urging stronger oversight of Canada's international visa hubs. They're run by a federal contractor, which is funded by hundreds of millions of taxpayer dollars. But internal records obtained by CBC News reveal allegations of third-party fraud and security red flags. As Priscilla Kisang Huang reports, it appears those issues were already on the Immigration Department's radar.
10: It's a fraud. It's not just a verbal lie.
3: Ottawa's Salah Uddin says in recent years, his family ran into issues at a visa office in Dhaka, Bangladesh. It's run by VFS Global, a company with $770 million in federal deals since 2012 to operate visa hubs in more than 100 countries on behalf of Canada. Uddin says in the case of his loved ones, third-party resellers were block booking appointments, then trying to overcharge for slots.
10: How can that be ethical?
3: Masood Rana says he felt he had to pay $300 to VFS for its premium service just to get his family's application in on time.
11: I don't think it's just.
3: Their experiences line up with issues flagged in internal government documents, which took CBC 2 years to obtain. The records show officials were aware of third-party misconduct, security screening concerns in Bangladesh, and a malware attack in Russia. One government official's email alluding to third-party misconduct says, "We could write a novel about all the fraud we are seeing." Immigration lawyer Karina Juma.
12: These issues are still very prevalent today and will continue to happen unless IRCC takes further action.
3: In a statement, VFS says it uses strict anti-fraud protections and security checks for staff. It says premium services are optional. Immigration, Refugees and Citizenship Canada says its oversight is robust and it takes fraud allegations seriously. It adds VFS has met its contract expectations. Priscilla Gizon Huang, CBC News, Ottawa.
4: Keir Starmer is still clinging to his job as British Prime Minister and leader of the Labour Party, but he has a lot of work to do to shore up support. In Parliament this morning, King Charles delivered a speech laying out the Starmer government's priorities, including long-promised changes to education, health, and the courts. But it appears that is not enough to satisfy critics. Starmer's health minister, Wes Streeting, is rumored to be launching a leadership challenge as early as tomorrow. Australia's government is trying to make it easier for young people to buy a home. Real estate there is among the most expensive in the world, so the government is scaling back tax breaks for property investors. Australia's treasurer, Jim Chalmers, says it could help 75,000 primarily younger people enter the housing market.
13: The status quo is busted in the housing market and in the tax system, and where those two things intersect creates a level of intergenerational inequity that we're not prepared to tolerate.
4: The move is controversial. Just before last year's election, the Labor government had promised not to make changes to its tax policy for investors, but electoral power in Australia is shifting to younger generations. One of the largest coffee chains in the United States is coming back to Canada. There are plans for hundreds of Dunkin' Donuts locations to open in this country in the coming years. But as our business reporter Anise Hadari reports, the brand previously struggled in Canada.
14: I absolutely cannot wait.
15: Flight attendant Jay Antflick loves Dunkin' Donuts iced coffee. He buys it whenever he flies to the U.S.
14: Usually 2 to 3 a day.
15: 2 to 3 a day?
14: Oh, yeah, that's how I run on coffee.
15: You won't have to run far by the end of the year. Foodtastic, the Montreal company behind Second Cup, says it's bringing Dunkin' Donuts to Canada.
16: And all our franchisees are going to be local Canadian franchisees.
15: Peter Mammis is the president of Foodtastic. He says he sees opportunity even in a softer economy.
16: The quick service restaurants are having a little bit of a lull. But I think that's actually a benefit to us bringing Dunkin' in now because there's going to be a lot more real estate available to us.
15: In the 2010s, the last few Dunkin' franchises in Canada folded under other ownership, in part blaming a lack of investment to fight Tim Hortons. University of Toronto marketing professor David Soberman says Tim's is still a big competitor.
17: They have somewhere around 4,000 outlets, so even if Dunkin' opens a couple of hundred outlets, it's still very small compared to Tim Hortons.

0: Good morning. I'm Tara McCarthy. 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U.S. President Donald Trump just arrived in China this morning for his first state visit there in a decade. Veteran journalist Jen Wong joins us next to discuss what she'll be watching for during that visit. Right now, with a look at weather, here's Colton Hutchinson.
1: It'll be a muggy day ahead for us with cloud cover and a high of 23 degrees, starting out at 10. And after today, we're experiencing a low-pressure system that'll roll in overnight and into Thursday, bringing rain and extreme winds to the Edmonton area.
0: And Tanara McLean has a look at a headline from our CBC Edmonton newsroom this morning. Good morning, Tanara.
2: Good morning, Tara. An out-of-control wildfire continues to burn in Woodlands County near Whitecourt. Officials say the fire has destroyed one home so far and an evacuation order is still in place. But Alberta Wildfire also says the cooler temperatures and cloud cover will help today. I'll have a few more details about that story in the newscast at 6:30.
0: And back to Colton with a first look at traffic this morning.
1: Traffic is moving well at this time, seeing no stalls or collisions out on our city streets. I will remind folks in the Millwoods area of a closure on 50th Street around the White Mud Bridge. So if you're going over the White Mud, there will be some intermittent lane closures, and that caused some serious traffic delays for northbound traffic on 50th Street getting through that stretch yesterday. If you see any trouble on your commute this morning, pound 740, the number to call, or you can text 587-336-2929.
0: 11 minutes now after 6 o'clock. U.S. President Donald Trump just arrived in Beijing this morning. I'm actually watching him just walk off Air Force One. He's there for a two-day state visit where he'll meet with China's President Xi Jinping. The war in Iran is looming over this visit, which the U.S. started with Israel 2 months ago. Jan Wong is an author and Canadian journalist who has written about China since the 1970s, and she joins us now to talk about this visit. Good morning, Jan.
3: Hi, Tara.
0: What will you be watching for as these two leaders meet?
3: Well, I'll be watching body language, and I'll be watching what kind of ceremony he gets. Will it be as fancy as last time with lots of soldiers and, you know, a goose-stepping officer behind him? Or will it be more sedate and pared down? And I suspect it's going to be pared down because the two countries have changed dramatically, and China no longer likes Trump very much because he's been racist to them about COVID, called it the China flu, and because of the tariffs. So this is not going to be a warm and fuzzy summit.
0: You know, it's interesting you say that, Jan, because as I'm watching on CBC News Network Live right now, as President Donald Trump has stepped off Air Force One, there's actually what seems to be a very warm reception. There are a number of people waving flags, all dressed in the same kind of outfits. It does look like a bit of pomp and circumstance, a little bit of fanfare. Does that surprise you?
3: Yeah, it surprises me. So how many, I'm sorry, I can't see it right now. So
0: that's
3: how many
0: okay.
3: people are in the crowd?
0: I would say there's at least sort of 50 people that I can see in the shot CBC on flanking either side of sort of the red carpet that's been rolled out right below the stairs.
3: Okay.
0: Yeah.
3: Oh, well, I hate to say it, but 50 people in China is like nothing.
0: Oh, it's a drop in the bucket.
3: Yeah. So that's interesting, though. And do they look like civilians or are they military?
0: They more look like civilians. They're waving flags, wearing blue tops, white pants. It almost reminds me a little bit of like an Olympic opening ceremony kind of fanfare, if that makes sense to you, Jan.
3: Yeah. Okay, yeah. Is there an honor guard? Are there soldier honor guards?
0: Actually, there doesn't appear to be any now that you bring that up. I see what you're picking up on, right?
3: Yeah.
0: Is sort of that change.
3: Yeah.
0: Now, when Trump last went to China for a state visit, this was nearly a decade ago, 2017. How has China changed since then?
3: China's grown much more confident and much richer and physically taller. The Chinese people are now the same average height as tall people in the rest of the world. It was just nutritional before. People always thought Chinese were short. They're not. It was nutrition. So they're taller, they're richer, and they're more confident.

0: president. And they're less beholden to the U.S. I mean, they were quite shocked when Trump tried imposing these really stiff tariffs on China, but they did what Canada did. After a period of shock, they went around and started making deals with other countries. And so they're not in the same position anymore, and they've retaliated the way Canada did too. They stopped buying U.S. stuff. So in China's case, they stopped buying American soybeans, and they found another source in South America. So now they buy a little bit of U.S. soybeans, but not like they used to. So the relationship has definitely changed. China has pivoted away from the U.S. It's so, and Trump is coming in a much weaker position this time. He's very low in the opinion polls. He's facing midterm elections, and he's mired in this war in Iran that he started and has no way to get out of. Mm-hmm. So he's coming quite weak.
1: Bringing up that war in Iran, what might you expect President Xi Jinping to say behind closed doors about that war and the global disruptions it's caused?
0: I think Xi Jinping is going to tell Trump, this is a bad thing that you're doing. You shouldn't do this. You shouldn't be bullying other countries. And then Trump is going to say, well, you know, we had to stop this nuclear proliferation. And Xi Jinping might say, well, you had a deal. Obama had a deal and you blew it up. But I don't think Xi Jinping will say that. Xi Jinping will just nod and smile. Because there's no need to say anything. You're not going to gain any points. And then Trump's going to ask Xi Jinping to help. And Xi Jinping will nod and smile. And Trump will think he's agreeing, but he's not. He's saying no. Hmm. That's how you say no. In Chinese negotiations, you nod, you smile, and that's a no. So I don't think China's going to help, even though they get their oil. A lot of their oil through the Strait of Hormuz. I don't think so, because there's other two big advantages for them to keep the war going. One is they can sell all their e-cars and their green technology. They're really big on solar panels, and they're really big on wind farms and really big on e-vehicles. So, you know, they're winning when this war is going on. And they also, the most important thing for them is to watch the U.S. military flounder in real time.
1: Mm-hmm.
0: Because China wants Taiwan back, and the U.S. military is going to be their main obstacle. So they have a real vested interest in watching the U.S. military not manage Iran properly.
1: Right. Well, it'll be interesting to see what emerges or what doesn't emerge, I guess, out of this meeting between these two leaders. Jan, appreciate you joining us this morning with your insights.
0: Thanks a lot.
1: Take care. Jan Wong is an author and Canadian journalist who has written about China since the 1970s. We're just coming up to 18 minutes now. After 6 o'clock, let's talk sports with Paul McGowan. Good morning, Paul.
2: Good morning, Tara.
1: Beginning with the Oilers, which, you know, I haven't said in at least a week or two, but there's a difficult situation brewing with Chris Knobloch, so fill us in.
2: Difficult is, I think, the right word. News breaking late yesterday from reporter Frank Saravelli that the Oilers had asked for permission to speak with Bruce Cassidy, the former coach of the Vegas Golden Knights. The presumption immediately after that news was that the Oilers wanted to interview Cassidy for the head coach position, a position that, you know, is currently occupied by Chris Knobloch. Now, Terry, there's a lot that we don't know. Mm-hmm. For example, maybe the Oilers wanted to interview Cassidy as an assistant to sort of firm up the coaching staff. But you look at the disappointing season in Edmonton. You look at those comments sort of later in the regular season by Connor McDavid about coaching, you know, what he saw from John Cooper in Tampa Bay that he wasn't seeing with the Oilers. And it's hard not to see this as potentially the giant mess that it is. And on top of all of it, the Oilers, at least to this point, have not been granted permission to talk to Bruce Cassidy. After all, the simple request is the thing being leaked and creating all of this drama. So lots of dominoes still to fall here. Maybe we get clarity today, then again, maybe we don't.
1: See, you know, sports is no different than any other thing we talk about. When we see a little bit of speculation, we just attach ourselves to it, right, Paul?
2: Yeah, it is. It's sort of like, you know, I sometimes read sports blogs and I go, this is really, you know, this is just celebrity gossip.
1: But, yeah, it feels that way.
2: But about athletes, yeah.
1: Yeah, so we'll see what happens with it, though, because it's good to at least pay attention. Let's move on to basketball, though, because there is some really sad news that emerged from the NBA yesterday.
2: Yeah, the passing of Jason Collins, played 13 seasons in the NBA, mm-hmm. including his final season in 2013 when he played as the first openly gay player in the NBA. He came out before that season and was not sure at the time if coming out was going to impact whether or not a team would sign him. Here he is after his playing days talking about that decision to come out.
3: There were those family members that I had who said, Jason, do you need to come out publicly? Do you need to disclose this? Can you just, you know that we know we love you, but you don't necessarily need to talk about it? And I said to them, that's not who you raised me to be.
2: And Collins would later say that the years after that announcement were the best years of his life. He was diagnosed last year with glioblastoma. People might remember that as the same form of cancer that Gord Downie was dealing with. Mm-hmm. But Collins is being remembered across the sports landscape. I thought the quote from NBA Commissioner Adam Silver was telling. He said that Collins, quote, helped make the NBA, WNBA, and a larger sports community more inclusive and welcoming for future generations. Mm-hmm. So lasting impact for Jason Collins, who died yesterday at just 47 years old.
1: Yeah, well, thanks for the update on all this, Paul.
2: Thanks, Tara.
1: That's Paul McGowan from our CBC Sports Desk. The time now is 6:21.

0: You're listening to Edmonton AM on this Wednesday morning. It's May 13th. I'm Tara McCarthy. You might be tuned in via CBC Radio 1, 93.9 FM, 740 AM, or maybe you're already taking us on the go with the CBC News app. And if you are on the go, you might want to know how traffic's looking. Colton Hutchinson has all the details about that.
1: Looking just fine for the moment in terms of traffic. Bit of a lineup on Highway 16 through the Sherwood Park area. West, as you're heading into Edmonton, over the Clover Bar Road underpass, there is some bridge construction on the Clover Bar Road bridge. And so you're down to 30 kilometers an hour with some lane restrictions, and that ongoing for a few more weeks. As well as the Beverly Bridge, so eastbound at Yellowhead, heading towards Sherwood Park, seeing some lane restrictions through that stretch with some bridge maintenance occurring there. If you do see any trouble on your commute throughout the day, pound 740, the number to call, or you can text 587-336-2929.
0: Just before you get into the forecast, because I think this ties to commuting, you know how Tanara was talking about the higher prices that we're seeing at the pumps? She was remarking how she filled up and then she sees it a bit lower this morning. We heard from a listener in Vancouver Island, from Comox, BC this morning. Steve wrote us to say gas here is $2.15.
1: $2.15.
0: Yeah.
1: Wow. Okay, well, we'll be happy with our $1.70 or
0: yeah, $1.77, I think, is what Tanara said. So Steve said, I'd say count your blessings.
1: Yeah, definitely. Oh, boy. Well, I can't be super happy about $1.77
0: no,
1: or $2.15.
0: But Steve's just putting it into perspective. Yeah. And I did notice when I was just in Victoria, BC, that I don't think I saw a single station where the gas wasn't at least $2.10 a liter.
1: Right. Yeah. Same out east as well. My parents-in-law are doing a road trip to Newfoundland from Winnipeg. It's going to be an expensive trip with the fifth wheel there.
0: Yeah. Wishing you had maybe a hybrid or electric car at this point.
1: We'll turn to that forecast where we are under a special weather statement for the next couple of days. As of Thursday morning, we'll start to experience some heavy winds and rainfall across the Edmonton area, as well as central and southern Alberta. Now, yesterday when the special weather statement came out in the afternoon, there was potential for heavy snowfall in northern Alberta that has been downgraded. So no snow on the table for communities across Alberta or Saskatchewan at this point. But those winds are going to be quite heavy, 80 gusting to 100 by Thursday morning, along with that rainfall here in Edmonton, expecting about 30 millimeters of rainfall Thursday going into Friday as well. Today, we're not seeing any precipitation, so it's the bit of a calm before the storm. We will see cloudy skies and a high of 23 degrees, so a bit muggy out there for us today, starting out at 10 with light winds northeast at 4 kilometers an hour.
0: There was one thing in sports that actually I kind of thought Paul might mention. We were remarking in the first half hour of the show that, surprising to me, you're sad that the Montreal Canadiens lost last night. But the Montreal Victoire did win in the PWHL, so they'll face off against the Ottawa Charge for the Walter Cup.
1: Yeah. Is that, now, do you know if it's a best of five series for the Walter Cup?
0: It is a best of five. Yeah, it's a best of five. So I'm not exactly sure when the first game goes for that that final, but nice to see two Canadian teams battling it out in the PWHL.
1: For third season, first Canadian Cup.
0: Yeah, exactly. So that's exciting. Maybe Paul will fill us in a little bit on that in the next hour. But if you're looking for some new music from an Alberta artist, if you're into country with a touch of pop, you can look no further than the debut EP from Métis singer-songwriter Breton Rose. The High River-based musician just released her six-song record titled The Wild West last week. But she's been working on this collection for the last few years. So she says listening back to these tunes and performing them is an interesting experience for her.
2: And I feel like almost not a completely different person, but just feel like a stronger version of myself. I feel like I found this confidence through writing the EP and confidence as myself as a person and as an artist. And so looking back, it's fun when I play these songs, I always think of like the day we wrote them, or like some random little thing pops in my head sometimes that I have associated with each song in my head. And so it's fun to reflect back and think of where I was and where I am now and the EP finally coming together. Like if these songs really encapsulate the last few years of my life and growing into my 20s and feeling more like I'm discovering who I am, that's what your 20s are for, and just kind of growing up and life was happening. It is really cool to see the growth in myself through that time.
0: Well, you can find out more about Breton Rose on the next edition of Provincial Playlist, which is coming up after the news. In the meantime, here's one of the songs on her debut EP. This is called Leave It On My Lips.

0: That's High River-based singer-songwriter Bretton Rose with Leavin' on My Lips. You can hear more about her on Provincial Playlist. Come your way after the news. We'll also have a chat with Dr. Raj Bardwaj in the next half hour. It'll be all about modernizing medical record keeping. There's a new report out about electronic health information, so he'll walk us through some of the things that that report brings up and why modernizing record keeping and information sharing is so important for doctors and patients. Right now, the time is 6:30. Here is Tanara McLean with the CBC Edmonton News.
1: Good morning. A fast-moving wildfire continues to burn in Woodlands County. It's just outside of Whitecourt, about 180 kilometers northwest of Edmonton. Officials say the fire has destroyed one home so far. Residents in the area are still under an evacuation order. Dave Cush is Reeve of Woodlands County.
2: This caught everybody by surprise, including us. It started very fast. My understanding, it started as a grass fire. I'm praying for rain. We need things to turn green. We need some moisture.
1: Alberta Wildfire says crews are still working to contain that fire, which is now smaller at 51 hectares. For the latest information about the evacuation order, you can visit the Alberta Emergency Alert website. Meanwhile, it's been almost 2 weeks since Elections Alberta said a separatist group accessed and shared people's personal information from the provincial voter list. So what does that mean for your privacy? Iman John Muhammad reports, experts are worried this will affect some people more than others.
3: Elections Alberta says more than 500 people have accessed a searchable database containing electors' personal information. The database was created by pro-separatist group, the Centurion Project. Jason Woiwada is the executive director of the Freedom of Information and Privacy Association. He worries bad faith actors can use the database to discover further identifying information about people, including public figures, police officers, and those fleeing domestic violence.
4: The vulnerable populations face a very high risk of serious harm.
3: Cybersecurity expert Ritesh Kotak agrees. He says social media accounts can reveal information, like the places you frequent. Kotek says this may pose a threat to your privacy.
5: When you start taking these pieces of data and putting it together, it really creates an intrusive picture.
3: As for what's next, Elections Alberta, police, and the Privacy Commissioner are investigating the matter. Iman John Muhammad, CBC News, Edmonton.
1: The Government of Canada is ramping up defense spending here in Alberta. Nearly $10 million has been earmarked for businesses to develop Canadian-made defense technologies and increase capacity for domestic manufacturing. Jeff LaFrance is president of VizWorkX, a software development company in Calgary.
6: Alberta has one of the highest concentrations of military presence across Canada. We have four major defense bases here, from Cold Lake, Wainwright, Edmonton, and Suffield. We have significant testing ranges that only exist here in Alberta. We have a large concentration of defense prime contractors here in Calgary and in southern Alberta.
1: The federal funding will be for six small and medium-sized businesses based in Alberta, with a focus on virtual reality, drones, and Arctic support. And the average price of gas has gone down slightly this morning in Edmonton, sitting around $1.70 a liter. And if you're looking to save a bit on gas this summer, then experts say perhaps it's time to rethink the aerodynamics of your vehicle. Rooftop boxes, bikes, and kayaks on top of your car can cause drag and cost you a little more for gas. Schuler Hinman is an aerodynamics expert at the University of Calgary. He says anything that creates drag will hurt your fuel economy.
7: So something complicated like a bike, it's going to have a smaller projected area because bikes are fairly small, but it's also a weird shape. So it's going to cause all this flow disruption.
1: Studies over the years have shown that rooftop boxes and bikes can cause fuel efficiency to drop by up to 30%. Inman says that, of course, depends on speed and driving conditions. Making sure you have proper air pressure in your tires can also help you save a bit on gas. And Tara, that's a look at news this half hour.
0: Thanks, Tanara. I have to ask, because we were talking about it yesterday, Did you do the census yesterday?
1: Yes, yes.
0: Did you actually get long or short?
1: I think we got the longer version, but I was sitting upstairs. It was probably 10 o'clock. My husband was working from home. Mm-hmm. He sent me some questions and he's like, I just got to do this because this is not going to happen for us to do it together. Yeah. So he sent me some screenshots of some of the questions and I answered them and we got it done. How about you?
0: Yeah, we got the short one. So I was all prepared to like hunker down and do this census. I had snacks. I was telling Colton earlier this morning, I had a glass of wine ready for both of us. Ken and I, you know, huddled in. We were ready to go. We were done it in like 5 to 7 minutes or something. And then we're like, now what do we do?
1: What do we do with
0: I made
1: this
0: no
1: time?
0: Plans beyond this. So yeah,
1: free afternoon for you.
0: Exactly. Yeah. Yeah. And then, I don't want to put him on the spot, but
8: I'm getting in trouble.
0: Colton didn't do it yet.
8: I was busy. I was too busy yesterday. I thought about it over dinner and I didn't mention it to Paige because I knew she'd want to do it right then immediately. Uh-huh. So I just kind of let it roll. But yeah. After Tanara told me that I'll get a few phone calls and knocks at the door before any like serious consequences befall me, then I think I have some leeway here.
0: Yeah.
8: To file a little late.
0: I'm just curious to see who gets the long or the short because my partner was all sad. He's like, why weren't we picked for the long one?
1: You guys are just too eager and too happy. Some people are just like, no, absolutely. Absolutely not. I don't want to do this. But I think each of us, all three of us, represent a different proportion of our audience. Mm-hmm. Somebody in the audience can identify with each one of us.
0: I think so. I think that's very true. Thanks, Tanara.
1: You're welcome.
0: Yeah. So do your census today.
8: Okay.
0: Okay.
8: I'll even skip my nap to do the census.
0: Whoa.
8: If it takes that.
0: That's dedication.
8: Yeah.
0: Do you hear that, Government of Canada? Wow.
8: Do I get rewarded in any sort of way?
0: No, not at all. You're already a day late. You want a reward?
8: Don't we have to wait like a year or two for the actual numbers to come out to get the data?
0: Yeah, that's not the point. Like, it's not an instant gratification situation. All right, let's handle traffic and weather instead here.
8: Sure. On the Sherwood Park Freeway westbound, we do have a stalled vehicle. This is just at 34th Street, right around the exit for 34th Street. So seeing a slight delay there as folks are moving around that stall. Also some lineups on Highway 16 west into Edmonton from the Sherwood Park area as that bridge maintenance over the Cloverboro Road overpass is underway. So you'll see some delays through that stretch. Also a reminder that 50th Street, there is some traffic delays over the White Mud overpass as there's some bridge maintenance happening on that bridge. So there will be intermittent lane closures. Yesterday we saw northbound lanes shut down, so you were very delayed northbound on 50th Street. So we'll see if the same deal happens today as we get towards rush hour. If you do see any trouble in your commute, #740, the number to call, or you can text 587-336-2929. We'll see a bit of a muggy day today across Edmonton. 10 degrees currently, light winds northeast at 4 kilometers an hour. Looking for a high of 23 degrees, sticking with cloud cover throughout the day, and overnight dropping to a temperature of 10, and expecting some rain to start by early Friday, or early Thursday morning rather, overnight tonight into early Thursday, as well as some heavy winds, expecting winds 50 gusting to even 80, maybe up to 100 kilometers an hour at times. That bringing a special weather statement from Environment Canada, as this low pressure system will bring those strong winds and rain throughout Thursday and into early Friday morning, expecting about 30 millimeters of rain to fall as we get into Friday. As we look towards the weekend, a temperature of 8 degrees on Saturday and 12 degrees on Sunday. So it'll be a little bit cooler as we go forward here throughout the rest of the week. But that rainfall really will be the story Thursday and Friday along with that wind. Currently, we're at 10 degrees.
0: Krystalee Ramlakhan joins us now with the business report. Good morning, Krystalee.
9: Hi, good morning, Tara.
0: New data shows that global demand for electric vehicles is on the rise. Well, with gas prices, maybe I can see why, but what other details do you have on this?
9: Yes, exactly. So global demand for electric vehicles rose for a second straight month in April. As you were just saying, buyers face higher gas prices with the war in the Middle East. So registrations of new EVs and plug-in hybrids rose 6% compared to a year ago to 1.6 million. But there was a drop-off from the record high that we saw the month before in March. So the report says demand continues to be supported by things like policy incentives, rising fuel prices, and growing Chinese manufacturers. So in Europe, registrations climbed 27% to about 400,000 units. And countries in the European Economic Area and Switzerland have committed nearly 200 billion euros to their EV ecosystem. Because it's also about the stuff that's around these cars and supporting them, right? Like chargers, the infrastructure, that kind of thing. But, you know, the global picture was uneven. So in China, registrations actually fell 8% after support for auto trade-ins was withdrawn and a tax break on EV purchases expired. But as I was saying, Chinese manufacturers have expanded abroad, with exports more than doubling last year's, reaching nearly 1.4 million units in just the first 4 months of this year. Now here in North America, registrations dropped 28% to just 120,000 units. And this is after the end of some U.S. tax credits and proposals by the Trump administration to further ease carbon dioxide emissions rules. Mexico stood out with sales up nearly 50% this year, while Canada's 7% decline is expected to reverse after a new rebate incentive program was introduced earlier this year.
0: Now, it is very interesting because, like we mentioned, with electric vehicles and the high gas prices, it can seem very appealing. I know my partner has a hybrid car, so anytime we're thinking about doing a longer trip these days, we're reaching to that. But what about you, Crystal Lee? Are electric vehicles part of your life?
9: I bought a truck that, like, the year before it came out with its, like, hybrid version and electric version, it was just, you know, a regular combustion engine. I think that you were talking about, you know, long road trips and say I drive to my cottage, but I don't have a charger at my cottage, right?
0: Oh, right.
9: So I feel like electric vehicles, like, wouldn't work for my life right now, but, you know, I'd have to, like, invest in the infrastructure to make it work. But I have a friend with an electric vehicle, and, like, the relief they feel for never having to look at the price at the gas station is pretty nice.
0: Yeah, it is. But you're quite right. All the things around it, the infrastructure, the charging stations is what's holding people back. And the prices, quite frankly, are still a little bit high for people.
9: Exactly.
0: Well, thanks for this, Crystal Lee.
9: Okay, thanks, Tara.
0: That's Crystal Lee Ramlikhan with the Business Report. 6:41 is the current time here on Edmonton AM.
8: And Provincial Playlist is back this morning to highlight Alberta artists with their debut album out now. So, Tara, who are we talking about?
0: We are digging into the work of a young Métis country artist by the name of Breton Rose. So she just released her debut EP titled The Wild West last Friday. It's hot on the shelves. Yeah, on the shelves, like, I guess more like online, really. Yeah, but I just like to still think about those days that I worked in a music store.
8: The digital release, the digital EP release.
0: Exactly. Now, this six-song collection is shaped by the moments that really defined her early 20s. Here's a bit of the opening track. This is called Even Your Mama.

0: That's Brett and Rose with Even Your Mama, and it's off her debut EP, The Wild West.
1: So where is Brett from in Alberta?
0: So she grew up just outside of Okotoks. Now she's based in High River, and music really became part of her life early on. Brett started learning how to play the piano when she was 5, just tinkling away at the ivories. That led to voice lessons as well. And then finally, at the age of 13, she picked up a guitar. She started by learning a few basic chords, but then took lessons with Alberta pop country artist Mariah Stokes.
1: We
0: featured on Provincial Playlist just a few weeks ago. So Breton says songwriting was the natural byproduct from there.
2: That's kind of when I was like, all my favorite artists I listen to, they write their own songs. Maybe I'll try it. And, you know, a 13-year-old doesn't have a lot of life experience or heartbreak or anything to really write about. But I tried, and that's kind of where I got bit by the bug and then wanted to share those songs and perform them. And then that's how I got into that. And here we are. It's never really stopped since then.

0: That's Bretton Rose with Wild West. And initially, this debut EP, it wasn't exactly her plan, but it took shape because she just kept writing some songs over the past few years. As mentioned, the collection begins with the song that we heard a bit earlier, Even Your Mama. And then each tune that follows that track was written in chronological order. So that's sort of the oldest song going all the way to the newest. So essentially, we kind of progress through her life track by track.
1: And what does she write about in the songs?
0: Well, since she's writing about her life, it is a very personal record. It's essentially just taking us through some of the biggest experiences that she had through her 20s. Bretton recently turned 25, so unlike that 13-year-old songwriter she was once upon a time, she's seen a thing or two by now, right? She's been through some life. A specific situation in her family became the focus for a song called See It On Her, and she calls it the emotional centerpiece of the EP.
2: In 2021, my parents very suddenly split up, and it was very sudden, and I grew up in a very loving, healthy, happy childhood home. So that was a bit of a world shift. And so I found, after reflecting like a few years after, the silver lining in that situation. I was like watching my mom bloom and grow as a person and step into a new relationship where she is loved how she deserves to be loved. And I could see the love and the growth on her. And that's kind of where that song came from. And it's just about watching somebody that you love be loved how they deserve, whether that's your mom or a sister, your best friend, or just anybody in your life. I think it's a really cool thing to watch someone that you love get the love that they deserve.

0: That's Bretton Rose with See It On Her. And it's not the only song that she wrote about her parents and their separation. About a year and a half after that happened, Bretton knew that she was still carrying a lot of emotion, a lot of feelings. So naturally, she channeled that into more songwriting, specifically with a track about her father titled That Ain't You.
1: I was feeling so many emotions, a lot of like anger about the situation that I couldn't write about it. It was just kind of like stewing, and I knew I had to process through things first. So I kind of did that with myself. And then I sat down to write That Ain't You, and I wrote it with Mallory Johnson. She helped me finish it. And it was a song I did not think was going to see the light of day. I just knew I needed to write it, And then I was at a writer's round. It was like an all women's writer's round, and my friends were in the crowd. And I felt like in a very safe space. I was like, I just had myself up in my head, and I was like, I'm just going to play it. It turns out it connected with a lot of people in the crowd. People were coming up to me after, and I was like, oh my gosh, like if that was even more healing for me than I ever expected, because I didn't think I was ever going to play it, ever.

0: That's Bretton Rose with That Ain't You off her debut EP, The Wild West.
1: Now, I noticed the final track is called When I Stop Loving You. Is that about her parents as well?
0: No, actually, but it's still a very personal song, deeply personal. It's the most recent song she wrote for the collection. Like I said, it kind of goes in this chronological order. The track came together in Nashville with the help of a couple of other songwriters. Here's what Bretton told me about it.
2: My partner, he has 3 autoimmune diseases. And so like almost 2 years into us dating, one of them really flared up and he was hospitalized a few times. He had like surgeries and procedures. And we spent a lot of time in emergency rooms just supporting and trying to navigate through that together. And I feel like life threw a lot of stuff at both of us at the same time and for together. And so I wanted to write that song to just tell him that nothing would ever come between us. We could get through whatever life threw at us next. And I thought it was a nice kind of bow for the EP for that reason.

0: That's Brenton Rose, a singer-songwriter based in High River with When I Stop Loving You. It's off her debut EP titled The Wild West. It's out now on all major streaming platforms, and she will be performing throughout Alberta this summer, so keep an eye out for a show near you in the coming months. She hasn't announced a lot of those dates yet.
1: Oh, great. Looking forward to it. Thanks for that, Tara. Search for Edmonton AM Provincial Playlist on Spotify to find a curated mix of the artists featured on the show. It's 6:49.
0: You're listening to Edmonton AM on this Wednesday morning, right here on CBC Radio 1. I'm Tara McCarthy. Colton Hutchinson has a look at traffic and weather.
1: Starting to see volume pick up on the Yellowhead, both directions from St. Albert Trail over to about 121st Street at this point through the construction. It's a little bit delayed in both directions through there. Also have a stalled vehicle on the Sherwood Park Freeway westbound at 34th Street. That's disrupting traffic a little bit. As you're making that exit to 34th Street, you'll have trouble doing so. And I'll let you know about a closure that'll be ongoing for the next 2 days on 156th Street. Closed in both directions from 95th Ave to 92nd Ave, so you'll have to take alternate routes up until Friday afternoon. It'll be reopened. If you see any trouble out there in your commute through the morning, #740 is the number to call, or you can text 587-336-2929. A muggy day ahead for us, 10 degrees currently, light winds northeast of 4 kilometers an hour. Looking for a high of 23 today with cloudy skies throughout the day. Overnight low of 10, and we'll start to see some rain beginning before morning coming into Thursday, as well as winds starting to pick up with a low pressure system moving through central and eastern Alberta. Winds 50 to 80 kilometers expected here in Edmonton throughout the early part of Thursday, tapering off by the evening. But that rainfall will keep up Thursday into Friday, expecting about 30 millimeters to fall for the 24-hour period or so. Once again, right now, we're at 10.
0: A recent report in the Canadian Medical Association Journal says 95% of Canadian physicians are now using digital records, but only 47% of Canadians have ever accessed their own health information electronically. Canada's looking at modernizing record keeping and information sharing, so doctors and patients are watching closely, including Dr. Raj Bardwaj. He's our regular health and medical contributor. I spoke with Dr. Bardwaj earlier and began by asking what caught his eye in this report.
2: Yeah, those stats you mentioned, Tara, caught my eye for sure. And, you know, overall, I think that almost everyone would agree that having digital medical records is better than not. But this report also points out that if we don't proceed in a coordinated way, we might end up building a bunch of different electronic health systems that don't really talk to each other. And that really stood out for me in this report. For example, they mentioned that, you know, working in a hospital, I might be able to see your records from other hospitals or previous admissions to that hospital, but I won't be able to see your records from your visits to your family doctor necessarily, or specialists that you saw outside the hospital, because they use different systems. And ideally, we need to have systems that can talk to each other. Now, if you zoom out from that, you'll find that even the best integrated electronic health record systems in Alberta has some pretty good ones, but they don't talk across provincial boundaries. So if you get emergency surgery because you broke your ankle while you were on holiday in Victoria or something, your doctor at home can't see those records and can't look at your x-rays, can't look up any blood tests or prescriptions or anything from another province. Mm-hmm. So electronic health records have a ton of potential, but it's going to take time, money, and a lot of effort, unfortunately, to achieve a really integrated nationwide network.
0: So then when it comes to actually delivering healthcare and improving people's health outcomes, how much does digital record keeping help with that?
2: Yeah, I mean, on the healthcare provider side, the shared electronic health record, it helps to coordinate care, right? So if you've got a diabetes doctor and you've also got a foot specialist, you know, they can coordinate care and say, okay, this is how we're going to, you know, manage this person's overall problems. It can reduce duplication of tests, like I mentioned. On the patient side, you know, people can act as their own safety check and spot inaccuracies in, let's say, you know, their lists of medications. Oh, I'm not on that medication anymore, but it still says that I am. And one thing that I have to say that is something that really bugs me, both as a physician and as a patient, is I really don't like this idea of, if it's normal, we're going to do some tests on you, but if they're normal, we're not going to call you.
0: Yeah.
2: That's a risky communication strategy at best, right? And but it's a necessary evil because of the huge costs. If we tried to call everyone just to let them know, hey, by the way, that test you did 2 weeks ago was fine. Mm-hmm. Right. But if people have access to their own health records, they can look it up themselves and then results won't slip through the cracks as much. Right. When people can access their own health records.
0: Is there a downside to that, though? Because some people might be getting test results they don't understand or can't interpret by themselves.
2: 100%. You know, I think everybody that I talk to says that, yes, this is a double-edged sword. If people understand the information that they're accessing, then it's a great way to empower them to be more engaged. They can be informed participants in their own healthcare. But if they don't understand the information as presented, and let me tell you, sometimes the information is presented in a weird way, then that can make for a lot of unnecessary concern. So I was chatting with a nurse on my last shift, and they were saying that they field calls all the time from people saying, should I come to the urgent care? Because I just noticed that, you know, one of my blood tests that my doctor ordered is abnormal. And I wonder if this is, it's like, does this need to be taken care of tonight kind of thing, right? So information without understanding is not useful. Now, this might be a limited problem, because people are going to start popping their health records into some AI agent and ask it to explain the results of their blood tests or CT or whatever. But that can lead to more problems, of course, and it can lead to a wider disparity between people who are comfortable with that sort of technology and privacy risk versus people who aren't, you know. Another scenario that I have to say that I have, again, sort of had myself is that people come to the urgent care because they found out that they have cancer via a notification on their health app rather than with, you know, from a face-to-face conversation with their doctor. And so they come into the urgent care saying, well, this says I have cancer, now what? Right. So, yeah. It's on the flip side, it's terrible to have to wait for those results until your doctor's office calls you. Right. And certainly there are some people out there who prefer to have information as soon as possible. And there are others who might want that info to be shared in person by their doctor with explanations to go with it, even if that takes a little bit longer.
0: You've worked in both systems. You've seen the before, you've seen the after. What do you see as the biggest impact of electronic health records?
2: Yeah, I mean, I think it's just the coordination of care and the ability to empower people, right? So when I first finished residency, I did a little locum for a doctor in Calgary, and it was a great little clinic, but it was all paper records. And so there was more than one time where a patient would come in and they'd say, I just need a refill of my medications. I'm on 10 different medicines or whatever. And I'd say, great, you know, did you bring your bottles in? Let me see what you're on. And they're like, oh no, it's all written in my chart. And I swear, Tara, I could not read the doctor's handwriting. Mm-hmm. And, you know, so I would, and they would get frustrated with me. Say, how do you not know? And I would turn the chart around and show it to them and say, can you read this?
0: No.
2: You know, so we'd have to call, I'd have to get somebody from the office to call the pharmacy and get a list. And usually it's not like a, you know, just tell me the names over the phone. They would have to, the pharmacy would then have to fax a list. And then, you know, it was a giant rigmarole. Flash forward to 2013, big flood in Calgary. Thousands of people displaced, big areas of the city evacuated. We had to care for a lot of people who were evacuated for, we didn't know how long they were going to be out of their homes, and they didn't have their medications with them. We couldn't call their pharmacies because the pharmacies were evacuated too because of the flood. But by that time, we had electronic access to medication lists for everyone. So we could, you know, literally in a field, with a lineup of people, I could look up their you know, information on a laptop, and I could make sure that I prescribed the right medication to the right person at the right dose. It was fantastic. Mm-hmm. And fast forward to now, we've got patient portals. If you go to My Health Records in Alberta, and you can add your own information. If you got a tetanus shot while you were in Mexico, you can add that into your own health record and make it part of your permanent record. It's fantastic. Mm-hmm. I think there's a lot of power in that data as long as it goes along with some understanding.
0: Dr. Raj Bhardwaj is our regular health and medical contributor. We are just 2 minutes away from 7 o'clock. Tanara McLean has a look at a headline coming out of our newsroom this morning. Good morning, Tanara.
3: Good morning, Tara. We're still keeping an eye on an out-of-control wildfire near White Court. So it's just south of White Court. Last report was that it was about 3 kilometers away from the town. That has, an evacuation order is still in place for residents of Woodland County. We are being told that more than 100 people have been forced to evacuate. We'll hear from one of the residents and her tale about leaving with, you know, lots of smoke around and seeing the trees on flames. We'll hear from her coming up in the newscast at 7:30.
0: Mm-hmm. Okay, thanks, Tanara. And Colton Hutchinson has a look at traffic and weather this morning.
1: Well, traffic is moving well as we approach our typical rush hour here in Edmonton. Bit of a lineup on Highway 16 through the Sherwood Park area. West as you're heading towards Edmonton due to the bridge construction over Clover Bar Road. So the bridge is undergoing some maintenance. So you are reduced to 30 kilometers an hour in that stretch as you're west on Highway 16. #740, the number to call if you see any trouble in your commute. It's 10 degrees in Edmonton, looking for a high of 23 with some cloud cover. Expecting heavy winds and rainfall to start by tomorrow morning.
0: Elections Alberta is at the forefront of Alberta politics right now. So in our next hour, we'll speak with the organization's CEO. We'll also chat with a filmmaker about a new documentary she made exploring Afghani women's stories of defiance, sisterhood, and the enduring fight for freedom. This is World Report. Good morning, I'm Martina Fitzgerald. U.S. President Donald Trump is in Beijing for his much-anticipated state visit to China. After Air Force One touched down, Trump was greeted by China's vice president and hundreds of flag-waving youth. He was supposed to make the trip earlier, but was forced to postpone because of the war in Iran. That war is likely to be high on the agenda as the leaders meet, but it's just one of many issues. The CBC's Willie Lowry is in our Washington bureau. Willie, what are some of the key outcomes Trump will be looking for at this summit?
4: Martina, China is unquestionably America's biggest rival on the international stage, and relations have been tense. This visit is part of a reset by the Trump administration. President Donald Trump has spoken glowingly of his Chinese counterpart, Xi Jinping.
5: He's been a friend of mine. He's been somebody that we get along with. And I think you're going to see that good things are going to happen. This is going to be a very exciting trip. A lot of good things are going to happen.
4: Trump's mission over the coming days has been scaled back somewhat because of the Iran war, which is likely to be a major talking point between the two leaders. But Trump will try to focus on trade and technology. Treasury Secretary Scott Bessent has really spearheaded this trip instead of Secretary of State Marco Rubio, as is normally customary, a reflection of how economically oriented this trip is likely to be. Trump says he will raise the issue of Jimmy Lai. He's that pro-democracy media tycoon currently serving a 20-year sentence under Hong Kong's tough security laws.
0: Okay, so that covers the U.S. side of things. What about China? What does she want to get out of this?
4: So she is expected to press the U.S. on Taiwan. Washington currently does not support independence, but she is hoping to get the Trump administration to say it opposes it. On technology, Beijing is hoping to get the U.S. to ease restrictions around the sale of AI chips and semiconductors, which it needs to drive its economic, military, and technological ambitions.
0: The CBC's Willie Lowry in Washington. Thanks, Willie.
4: My pleasure.
0: BC's Supreme Court will deliver its verdict today in the trial of a former RCMP officer accused of colluding with China. William Miker is accused of taking part in a global Chinese plan to bully wanted expats into returning home. As Georgie Smythe reports, Miker maintains he's innocent.
6: Really don't want to comment too much while things are still underway, but I'm anxious to get home to my family.
7: William Miker pleaded not guilty to one count of engaging in preparatory acts to commit an offence under Canada's Security of Information Act. The former RCMP officer who once specialised in financial crimes denies allegations he was working for the Chinese government to prepare a campaign of intimidation against a multimillionaire Chinese expat who lives in BC. A man China says fled the country with hundreds of millions of dollars. To prove their case, Crown prosecutors used an email Micah sent to a colleague in 2017, where he talked about a, quote, fraudster wanted by Chinese police. Crown lawyers argued it was clear Micah was referring to a Chinese national in BC and were expected to call a key witness to prove that argument. but instead they shocked the courtroom in closing their case without him. The prosecution says it's presented a range of facts that Micah was laying the groundwork for a campaign of extortion, one that was an affront to Canadian sovereignty.
6: I think I'm a pretty straight, honest guy.
7: On the final day of the judge-only trial, Micah's counsel told the court the Crown's case is purely circumstantial, based mostly on a narrow reading of two paragraphs from that email, and that criminal intent had not been proven. A verdict is expected today. Georgie Smythe, CBC News, Vancouver.
8: CNN is reporting the Central Intelligence Agency is carrying out operations against cartel members in Mexico. It says since last year, CIA operatives have been involved in everything from intelligence sharing to assassination operations inside Mexico's borders. A CIA spokesperson calls the reporting false and salacious and says it puts American lives at risk. The Mexican government is also denying the reports. Sea-Watch says the Libyan Coast Guard has opened fire on members of its aid organization. It says shots were fired when humanitarian workers were rescuing people from an overcrowded boat in the Mediterranean Sea. As Megan Williams tells us, the NGO says this is part of a growing pattern of violence by Libyan maritime forces, and it's funded by Europe.
9: The Sea-Watch 5 had just rescued about 90 people from a sinking boat in international waters north of Libya on Monday. Sea-Watch says Libyan patrol boats then began pursuing the ship with the rescued people and about 30 crew members on board.
10: They wanted to abduct a vessel and demanded that we follow them to Libya.
9: Sea-Watch spokesperson Julia Messner says the crew sent two Mayday calls that were ignored by the Central Maritime Coordination Office in Rome. Messner says Libyan boats are tied to militias that intercept migrants at sea and return them to abuse on land.
10: They are actively bringing people into a cycle of violence where people have to pay ransoms, family are called while their loved ones are tortured and are threatened to pay ransoms. Then when these ransoms are paid, put people on a boat, and then again at sea they intercept them to bring them back.
9: Human rights groups have been documenting abuse, extortion, and torture in Libya for years. But European governments continue to fund, train, and equip Libyan maritime forces as part of their effort to stop migrant boats from reaching Europe. The EU says its training has helped reduce violent incidents at sea. Sea-Watch and other rescue groups dispute that. They say Europe is outsourcing border control to armed groups that put both migrants and rescuers in danger. Megan Williams, CBC News, Rome.
8: Keir Starmer is still clinging to the job as British Prime Minister and leader of the Labour Party for now. In Parliament this morning, King Charles delivered a speech laying out the Starmer government's priorities, including long-promised changes to education, health, and the courts. But it appears that may not be enough to satisfy critics. Starmer's health minister, Wes Streeting, is rumored to be launching a leadership challenge as early as tomorrow. Australia's government is trying to make it easier for young people to buy a home. Real estate there is among the most expensive in the world. So the government is scaling back tax breaks for property investors. Australia's treasurer, Jim Chalmers, says it could help 75,000 primarily younger people enter the housing market.
11: The status quo is busted in the housing market and in the tax system, and where those two things intersect creates a level of intergenerational inequity that we're not prepared to tolerate.
8: The move is controversial. Just before last year's election, the Labor government had promised not to make changes to its tax policy for investors. But electoral power in Australia is shifting to younger generations. One of the largest coffee chains in the United States is coming back to Canada. In the years to come, there are plans for hundreds of Dunkin' Donuts locations to open here. But as business reporter Anise Haidgari reports, the brand previously struggled in Canada.
12: I absolutely cannot wait.
13: Flight attendant Jay Antflick loves Dunkin' Donuts iced coffee. He buys it whenever he flies to the U.S.
12: Usually 2 to 3 a day.
13: 2 to 3 a day?
12: Oh, yeah, that's how I run on coffee.
13: You won't have to run far by the end of the year. Foodtastic, the Montreal company behind Second Cup, says it's bringing Dunkin' Donuts to Canada.
14: And all our franchisees are going to be local Canadian franchisees.
13: Peter Mammis is the president of Foodtastic. He says he sees opportunity even in a softer economy.
14: The quick service restaurants are having a little bit of a lull, but I think that's actually a benefit to us bringing Dunkin' in now, because there's going to be a lot more real estate available to us.
13: In the 2010s, the last few Dunkin' franchises in Canada folded under other ownership, in part blaming a lack of investment to fight Tim Hortons. University of Toronto marketing professor David Soberman says Tim's is still a big competitor.
15: And they have somewhere around 4,000 outlets, so even if Dunkin' opens a couple of hundred outlets, it's still very small compared to Tim Hortons.
16: Is there room for more brands to enter into the Canadian market? I think so.
13: Robert Carter is with the Coffee Association of Canada. Its members include both Tim Hortons and the new operators of Dunkin'.
16: Canadians are amongst the highest in terms of coffee consumption. It's not surprising that brands such as, you know, Dunkin's are looking at Canada as that natural extension.
13: The first outlets are planned for Toronto and Montreal. So while the slogan says America runs on Dunkin', most of Canada will have to wait. Anis Haidari, CBC News, Calgary.
8: That is the latest national

0: affect the finances of the average Albertan, though? We'll discuss that in just a moment. Right now, with a look at weather, here's Colton Hutchinson.
1: We'll say goodbye to the sunshine for the remainder of the week. We will see cloud cover as well as some rain starting early tomorrow. One more warm day for us, though, even with those clouds. 23 degrees is our high, starting out at a temperature of 11.
0: And Tanara McLean has a look at a headline coming out of our CBC Edmonton newsroom this morning. Good morning, Tanara.
2: Good morning, Tara. It has been almost 2 weeks since Elections Alberta said a separatist group accessed and shared people's personal information from the provincial voter list. We're actually looking into what that actually means for the average person's privacy here in the province. That story will be in the newscast at 7:30.
0: Thanks, Tanara. And back over to Colton with an update in traffic.
1: Well, a stall and collision-free morning for us thus far. Starting to see a little bit of volume pick up in certain spots, including Gateway, approaching 34th Ave, and the southwest leg of the Henday. If you see any trouble through you the morning in your commute, #740, the number to call, or you can text 587-336-2929.
0: Thanks, Colton. 11 minutes now after 7 o'clock. The war in Iran continues to lead to high oil prices worldwide, including here in Canada. And these soaring prices are impacting Albertans every day and in many different ways. Greg Bainbridge is the Managing Director of Client Investment Strategy at AIMCO, and he joins us now to break down the oil crisis. Good morning, Greg.
3: Good morning. Thanks very much for having me, Tara.
0: Yeah, thanks for coming in. How much have we seen oil prices rise in 2026?
3: Well, the answer is a lot. The most commonly quoted benchmark price is WTI, and that's gone. At the beginning of the year, we saw a barrel of oil trade for about $55, and it moved up after the war began to a peak of $110 a barrel, so almost doubled. And it's right now it's settled in just above 100, and so we've seen it bounce around over the last number of weeks as headlines come out and policy seems to change day to day, but still very high compared to where we started the year.
0: And what's really causing this surge and then keeping it pretty high, even though, like you say, it's bouncing around a little bit, but it's still pretty high?
3: Yeah, absolutely. And you mentioned it at the outset. Broadly speaking, it's the U.S.-Israel conflict with Iran. More specifically, I think your followers and listeners now have probably heard about the Strait of Hormuz. For those that haven't, it's a very small, narrow waterway that connects the Persian Gulf to the Gulf of Oman. It's bordered to the north by Iran, and it is the only sea access that the Persian Gulf has. So countries like UAE, Kuwait, Qatar, Bahrain, Iraq, all export their oil through this single waterway. And to put some numbers behind that, that's about 20 million barrels a day before the war began that would transit through the Strait of Hormuz. Some perspective on that, Alberta's production on a daily basis is about 4 million barrels. So it's a significant component of the global supply chain. And when we saw the war begin and break out, Iran effectively closed the Strait of Hormuz. They threatened to fire on ships that crossed it. And so that has essentially left the waterway at a standstill. And when you take that much supply off of the market, prices rise very quickly in response.
0: Now, I've heard some economists say as well that even if it were to, say, reopen today, there would be a long period of time to catch up, right?
3: That's right. So we've already seen, all of that supply has been taken off the market in the last couple of months that we've seen the war continue for. In addition to that, because of the war, there's been a lot of damage to the energy infrastructure in the region. And so it's going to take time and capital to bring a lot of that production back online, not only for oil markets, but for natural gas markets in the region as well.
0: How does all this inevitably affect the average Albertan?
3: Sure, yeah. So for Albertans, the biggest impact is really going to be with higher prices. I think that's been most noticeable for everybody at the pumps. We've seen gas prices shoot up, but we also expect that higher oil prices are going to lead to higher costs in general in other categories as well. So let's take food as an example. Higher oil prices will translate into higher diesel prices. Higher diesel prices means that it's more costly to transport food across the country, the continent. And those increased costs will be passed on to consumers and us as Albertans. And as we've learned in the last couple of years, higher prices stink, right? We're spending more at the pump. We're spending more on groceries. And we have less money in the pocket to spend on the fun stuff, like going out for dinner, going to the movies, So that's the biggest impact we see for Albertans.

0: As an Albertan, though, this is also a good news story for the Alberta government. Our provincial revenues are very sensitive to the price of oil. Just 2 days before the war broke out, our provincial government announced what they expected to be budget deficits for this year and for future years.
1: Outlining largely on the price of oil.
0: Absolutely. Really, because their forecasts for the price of oil were so low.
1: Exactly.
0: And so the longer that oil prices stay higher and at these levels, the better it's going to be for provincial revenues. And not to say that it's going to reverse the deficit, but the province will be in a much better fiscal position the longer prices stay at these levels.
1: But that's the interesting kind of balance of it all, the double-edged sword, is that while it may be good for the province in that future economic outlook, not great for us now, like you say, because I think we're all realizing, too, how many things are even made using oil. And so that affects so many different things.
0: It affects so many different things throughout the entire economy. I think maybe even less obvious is the impact it has on decision making as well. And so for businesses that are planning capital projects, planning large expenditures, they may put those on hold now, postpone them, even cancel them, depending on what they view as the certainty in how to project their costs. And so that can also impact economic activity, not just in Alberta, but that applies to Canada, the U.S., and globally as well.
1: We've seen oil crises in the past, though. How does this one look different to you?
0: Sure. Yeah. And when we look historically at large swings in oil prices, we typically categorize them as either being demand-led or supply-led. To give you an example of a demand-led price swing, in the mid-2000s, we saw oil go from $30 a barrel to $140 a barrel in the span of about 5 years.
1: Ooh, yeah.
0: And that was entirely driven by increased demand from China, India, as a result of their industrialization. Whereas in today's environment, it's really supply-driven, as we mentioned. Supplies come off the market. If we look historically for comparisons there, the 1970s is one that people often draw comparison to. We saw oil prices quadruple during that time for similar reasons due to conflict in the Middle East. But more recently, we've also seen a supply shock from the Russia-Ukraine crisis. And conflict, where the concern was that the Russia supply of oil would come off the market given how many sanctions were being placed from the global community on Russia. So this is more comparable to those supply-driven historical examples. The problem drawing a really direct comparison is that so much is different in each of those examples. Supply chains change, demand sources change, geopolitics, foreign policy changes, as we've seen. And so it's very difficult to draw a direct comparison historically.
1: Yeah, 2026 is not a carbon copy of any year that's come before it.
0: That's right.
1: Yeah.
0: That's right.
1: Greg, thanks so much for joining us to talk about this morning.
0: It's my pleasure. Thanks for having me.
1: Take care. Greg Bainbridge is the Managing Director of Client Investment Strategy at AIMCo. It's 18 minutes now after 7 o'clock.

0: 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It's May 13th. I'm Tara McCarthy. 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Or you might be listening on the CBC News app or CBC Listen app this morning. Looking over my shoulder, it's kind of, I mean, the sun is up, but it's a little bit dreary out there. A little bit of a cloudy day ahead. Colton Hutchinson has a full look at the forecast, what's to come, but also traffic for you.
1: Yeah, I get used to these clouds, certainly, as we aren't going to see much sunshine over the next few days. Through the weekend, even, we're going to see cloudy skies. And the real story, what this means is a low-pressure system's moving across central and eastern Alberta. So we'll start to see some rainfall early tomorrow morning, as well as intense winds. We're under a special weather statement from Environment Canada. Wind gusts 80 to 100 kilometers an hour expected through the early part of Thursday. Those winds are going to die down a little bit once we get towards Thursday night. That rainfall is going to continue into early Friday, so around the midnight hour on Friday. Expecting about 30 millimeters of rain to fall here in the Edmonton area through that stretch starting early tomorrow. A warm one for us today at 23 degrees for a daytime high, so it'll be a little bit muggy even without that sunshine. 11 degrees is where we're at currently with light winds. Tomorrow, a temperature of 12 degrees as well as Friday, and staying cool throughout the weekend. So one more warm one for us, even with the sun gone. If we take a look at the traffic at this time, we do have a collision on the southeast leg of the Henday, this westbound just before 34th Street, so past the 17th Street exit. Some delays through that stretch, and that seems to be the only issue out on our roadways. A little bit of traffic building up on Gateway as you're approaching White and 109th Street heading towards Walterdale Hill. Seeing some buildup of traffic there heading towards the downtown. If you see any trouble in your commute this morning, pound 740, the number to call. Or you can text 587-336-2929.
0: Thanks, Colton. It's unclear whether a question about separation will be on the Alberta referendum ballot in the fall, but one thing is certain, Albertans are divided on the issue. Janet Brown Opinion Research conducted a poll for CBC in April asking how people feel about separation. John B. Santos is a data scientist with the Alberta-based research company, and he spoke with This Is Edmonton podcast host Claire Bonnieman about Albertan attitudes towards separating from Canada.
2: So let's just dig into it. I mean, separatism was a focus of this most recent poll. How does this year's poll compare to previous ones?
3: Almost exactly the same.
2: Really?
3: So this year, we asked if a referendum were held today on whether Alberta should separate from the rest of Canada, would you vote for or against separation? So 27% of Albertans said yes, 67% said no, and 6% weren't sure. That's virtually identical to what we found last year, which was 28, 67, and 5. What this shows is separation sentiment since, you know, last year on this very specific question about how you would vote in a referendum has been static. And notwithstanding all of the noise on both the pro-separatist and anti-separatist side, that number is unchanged. And this is an interesting question because it shows remarkable stability in what other firms are also seeing, right? So other polling firms using different methodologies, using slightly different questions, are basically coming up with a figure somewhere between 25 and 30%. This has been a very stable opinion in Alberta. Whether it continues to remain stable, I don't know. but certainly since last year, it's been quite stable.
2: Yeah. I mean, you use the word remarkable. How rare is it to see something stay so stable and similar, especially when it is such a really hot topic? Something that's changing all the time, it feels like.
3: Yeah. So I mean, there's a couple of things going on there. So on one hand, I think a lot of what gets perceived as volatility is just noise. Sort of the natural variability that's inherent to any kind of research that relies on sampling methods, right? Polling is one of those things. That's why, you know, it's always encouraging when you see something that doesn't change because, it's showing that you're not just being, you know, affected by noise. On the other hand, for something like this, which has been such a hot topic, around which there's been so much discussion, so much publicity, so much political organizing and communications, that's where I'm surprised that nothing has moved.
0: John B. Santos is a data scientist with Janet Brown Opinion Research. He spoke with This Is Edmonton host Claire Bonnieman for this week's podcast episode, looking at the separatist movement in Alberta. You can hear the whole conversation on the CBC Listen app, or you can find it wherever you get your podcasts. We're just coming up to 7:25 here on Edmonton AM. Let's talk sports now with Paul McGowan. Good morning, Paul.
4: Good morning, Tara.
0: We'll kick off with the CFL, with the Elks, because training camp is starting to ramp up a little bit.
4: Day four of camp today, and as you might expect in the opening days of any training camp, optimism is high. Players like Malik Kearney are talking about Grey Cup aspirations. As he said yesterday, if we're not talking about a Grey Cup, what are we here for? Which I love that energy. Also, some talk yesterday about offseason acquisition Coulter Woodmansey, who by all accounts leveled a teammate at practice yesterday on the team's first day in pads. Coach Mark Killam says he'll allow it.
5: He's bringing a lot of nasty out there, and that's why he's here. He brings that nasty. He brings that edge. He brings leadership within that room. We don't want to take anyone to the ground. We're still trying to practice like professionals, but it's hot out here. It's day three of camp. It's the first day in pads. Things like that happen.
4: Yeah, I can tell you that my friend, who is a football coach and former defensive coordinator, would also approve of that kind of energy. Still a week and a half away from preseason action, but already lots of intensity at Elks training camp.
0: Yeah, you got to bring some of that nasty, you know what I mean, and keep it going through the season.
4: Absolutely.
0: Yeah. Let's move over to the PWHL, where for the first time in league history, a Canadian team will be taking home the Walter Cup.
4: Yeah, the matchup that Canadian fans were hoping for, an Ottawa-Montreal final after the Victoire knocked off the defending champion Minnesota Frost last night. Montreal wins 2-1 in Game 5, and who else would score the winner but Marie-Philippe Poulin? A power play goal early in the third period is the difference. Victoire head coach Corey Chevry, though, made clear that it wasn't one goal or even one game that put Montreal in the final.
6: I think it's our biggest win in our organization's history. We had to fight tooth and nail against a team like Minnesota. It wasn't easy. It just shows a lot of what we've been through as an organization for 3 years. Like, it's not just overnight that a win like that happens. This group really showed up for our organization.
4: That group gets through to a Walter Cup final for the first time ever. And beyond this being an all-Canadian matchup, I love the matchup in net. It is Team Canada starter Anne-Renee Debien backstopping the Victoire, Team USA backup Gwyneth Phillips in goal for the Charge. They have been the two best goalies in these playoffs, Tara, and the goalie nerd in me loves that they are facing each other in the final. Montreal and Ottawa begin that final on Thursday.
0: Well, and that'll probably make for some really good games, because if that goaltending's strong on both ends, they're just going to be trying to knock them in. So, it sounds like it's going to be a pretty raucous Walter Cup.
4: Yeah, I'm looking forward to it.
0: Mm-hmm. And then in the NHL, unfortunately, Montreal's other hockey team was not so lucky last night.
4: Yeah, the Canadiens trying to capitalize on that big win on Sunday. They had a 2-1 series lead, and they were leading 2-1 in the second period last night until this.
7: Unreal. I don't think
8: a
7: I've ever seen
8: that. A crazy bounce that hit Dobich, who didn't see it coming, and it's in the back of the net.
4: Unreal is a very good description, Tara. The puck there bounced off a stanchion at the Zamboni gate. So instead of ringing around the glass, it turns at about a 90-degree angle and gets past Montreal goalie Jakub Dobish, who was looking the other way. A goal that would not have looked out of place with Yakety Sax playing in the background. Montreal goes on to lose 3-2. The best of seven series is now tied at 2. Game 5 goes on Thursday.
0: Well, while it was sad to watch that game unfold in the final, I do love your soundtrack pick for that moment. It's fantastic, Paul. Yeah.
4: Thanks, Tara.
0: Yeah. All right. Thanks for all this, Paul.
4: Thank you.
0: That's Paul McGowan from our CBC Sports Desk. Just before we get into traffic and weather, there is a bone I have to pick with Google, Colton. Uh-oh. So you know how if you're out and about, but you want to know kind of the results of a game that's ongoing or might have just ended, mm-hmm. if you Googled Montreal Canadiens, yep. the first thing that would pop up is the current score and, you know, like where it is, like what period it's in or mm-hmm. whatever, or if it's the final. It'll just pop up right at the top on your phone, for example. When I Googled the Victoire and the Ottawa Charge last night, hoping to just get the score.
1: Yeah.
0: It doesn't do that for PWHL.
1: I'm finding that even with game times for PWHL, where you'll type the game in and you have to go through to the PWHL website to see any live result or even get times for the game.
0: Exactly. So I was having to search and search and search for the final, and then I was eventually able to find it through a CBC article that had been posted like 10 minutes previously. Mm-hmm. But yeah, I gotta write to Google and say, why aren't you populating the PWHL like live score right at the top?
1: I agree. I've had the same issue. We're gonna mount a defense here for
0: Perfect.
1: PWHL.
0: Yeah, we're gonna get a class action letter going for all this. Let's take a look at traffic and weather though before we head into the 7:30 news.
1: We do have a collision on the southeast leg of the Henday westbound, just past the 17th Street exit. And so that's back in traffic up a little ways through that stretch. Rest of the Henday looking not too bad this morning, seeing lighter traffic volume even on the southwest leg eastbound. Pound 740, the number to call if you have anything you want to mention in traffic. It's 11 degrees, looking for a high of 23 today, that we will see cloudy skies throughout the day, throughout the rest of the week really, as well as some rain and intense winds starting early tomorrow morning.
0: Thanks, Colton. Elections Alberta is at the forefront of Alberta politics right now. And coming up in the next half hour, we'll speak with the CEO of Elections Alberta to find out more. Right now, the time is 7:30. Here is Tanara McLean with the CBC Edmonton News.
9: Good morning. An out-of-control wildfire continues to burn in Woodlands County. It's just outside of Whitecourt, about 180 kilometers northwest of Edmonton. Officials say the fire has destroyed one home so far. Residents in that area are still under an evacuation order, and there is no clear picture as to whether plans for them to return tomorrow will actually happen. More than 100 people have been evacuated, including Jessica Adams. She took video as they evacuated that showed flames flaring high into the tree line.
10: I hope it can bring us together and we can all help each other out. But yeah, it's pretty crazy that you always think it'll happen to somebody else and you always watch it happen to someone else, but you don't think it's going to happen to you.
9: Alberta Wildfire says crews are still working to contain the fire, which is now smaller than 51 hectares. For the latest information about the evacuation order, you can visit the Alberta Emergency Alert website. You can also download the app to get updates sent directly to your phone. In local news, the case of a fatal dog mauling is back in court this week. An 11-year-old boy was killed by a dog mauling back in 2024. And this week, court heard the dog in that case was also involved in the death of a pet in another incident. Jasmine Gill reports.
11: The trial continues for Crystal McDonald, who is charged with one count of criminal negligence causing death after her twin cane Corsos killed 11-year-old Cash Grist in April 2024. Court heard testimony on Tuesday from Dale Sean Hess, who owned an approximately 10-pound Pomeranian. He described that in July 2023, he was at home on his acreage in Sherwood Park when he received a surprise visit from McDonald and her dogs. He said he put his Pomeranian in a pen and the two dogs were tethered separately. He testified his dog then escaped the enclosure and bolted towards the large dogs. He described the scene like tug of war, with each dog grabbing one side of the Pomeranian. Crying during his testimony, he said his dog was rushed to the veterinarian but did not survive. Court also saw video surveillance of the dogs attacking a friend of McDonald's in her backyard. The friend could be heard yelling and saying that she was being bit. She was later taken to hospital for her injuries. The judge alone trial is expected to complete early next week. Jasmine Gill, CBC News, Edmonton.
9: Well, privacy experts are worried about the fallout after Elections Alberta said a separatist group accessed and shared personal information from the Alberta voter list. There are concerns that vulnerable people are now exposed to harm. Jason Woida is executive director of the BC Freedom and Information Privacy Association. He is worried that information from the list, like personal addresses, can be cross-referenced with other information on the internet to pinpoint people's whereabouts and movements.
12: Every individual in Alberta faces the risk now of them being targeted in very specific ways with very specific messages by very specific people to lobby them and take advantage of their susceptibility to different message media to move their opinion.
9: Elections Alberta, the RCMP, and Alberta's Privacy Commissioner are all doing separate investigations. Many Albertans are also asking the provincial government to hold a public inquiry. And high gas prices are still a big issue for nearly everyone really across the country. But experts and academics have been saying there are a few ways to increase fuel efficiency this summer, especially if we're focusing on aerodynamics. Dan McGarvey has more.
13: When you add a rooftop box, you are increasing the frontal projected area, which will increase drag.
14: Skylar Hinman, an assistant professor at the University of Calgary, says aerodynamics can make a big difference when it comes to what you add to the roof of your vehicle. Studies over the years have shown boxes and bikes can cause fuel efficiency to drop by as much as 30%, depending on speed and driving conditions.
13: If it was like on its side, or if you had three or four bikes all together in a mash, something like that, I suspect that could add up pretty quickly and be pretty disruptive to the airflow.
14: And it's not just what's on top. Brett Morley with Cal Tire in Sunridge says what you do with your tires can also make a difference.
15: Ensuring proper tire pressure, it can easily slip away from people, and that extra drag on the tires does cause the vehicle to use a little bit more fuel.
14: Morley says tires with a more continuous tread pattern and low rolling resistance can also improve efficiency and save money. Dan McGarvey, CBC News, Calgary.
9: And Tara, that's Look at News this half hour.
0: Thanks, Tanara. Tanara McLean from our CBC Edmonton newsroom. cbc.ca/Edmonton is our website. You can head there for more news stories or check out the CBC News app. Good morning if you're just joining us. It's Wednesday, May 13th, and you're tuned to Edmonton AM on CBC Radio 1. I'm Tara McCarthy. Colton Hutchinson's been keeping an eye on traffic for us this morning. What's the latest, Colton?
1: Well, some construction on 95th Ave through the Tara Loson neighborhood has some traffic delays caused on 170th Street. So 95th Ave is actually down to one lane in each direction from 163rd Street over to 170, but due to some of that construction, 170th Street northbound has been very slow over the last couple of days. So right from the White Mud all the way up to 95th Ave, you will be delayed through that West Edmonton Mall stretch there, Misericordia stretch. So you might want to take 178th Street to avoid that delay. I've always wondered, what is the, I'd like to say that 178th Street, so the west side of West Edmonton Mall, kind of by the theater, I always refer to that as the back of the mall, where 170th Street and the brick is kind of the front, but there's no like main entrance to West Edmonton Mall, is there?
0: No, because it's so huge. There's entrances on all like corners, sides, and everything in between.
1: So I can't say the back side of the mall because everyone's.
0: It all depends on how you look at it, right? Because if you're coming at it from the east or the west or the north or the south, then the back side would change, right?
1: Mm-hmm. Yeah. So I'll just tell you, take 178th Street, which to me is the back side of the mall.
0: This is your existential crisis.
1: Yes,
0: that you're going
1: absolutely.
0: Okay.
1: Delays on 170th Street northbound. Henday. West leg of the Henday, seeing some delays going north around Stony Plain Road up to about 111th Ave, just due to some volume there. No stalls or collisions out there at the moment. Earlier one on the southeast leg of the Henday has been cleared. Pound 740 is the number to call if you see any trouble out there in your commute. It's 11 degrees in Edmonton, looking for a high of 23 today. However, it will be cloudy all throughout the day and all throughout the rest of the week as well. Dropping to 10 degrees overnight, just going to see a high of 11 for Thursday. Temperature aside, it's going to be very rainy and very windy for us on Thursday. Starting on Thursday morning, we're expecting rainfall to carry over into Friday, about 30 millimeters. And throughout most of the day on Thursday, seeing winds 50 kilometers, gusting to up to even 80 or 100 kilometers an hour, which has caused Environment Canada issue a special weather statement for us. Currently, we're at 11 degrees, looking for that high of 23.
0: Thanks, Colton. 7:37 is the current time. You're listening to Edmonton AM. Elections Alberta is front and center in Alberta politics right now. A few weeks ago, the personal information of nearly 3 million Albertans was posted to a searchable online database. The database was created by pro-separatist group Centurion Project. Now Elections Alberta is sending out cease and desist orders as investigations continue, and at the same time, the agency is responsible for verifying more than 300,000 signatures gathered on a separatist petition. That process is on hold while a court decides what to do next. Gordon McClure is the CEO of Elections Alberta, and he joins us now to talk about this. Good morning, Gordon.
16: Good morning, Tara.
0: There are at least three active investigations regarding the sharing of elector lists information. What's happening with your internal investigation about this?
16: Well, Tara, legislatively, I'm prohibited from sharing anything on the investigations being carried out by the election commissioner. But I can say that from my side, because we are separate, that on May 6th, pardon me, I issued a cease and desist letters to 21 people that the Centurion identified as individuals they provide the list of electors to, and 545 individuals that the Centurion Project identified as having access to the list. And right now, we're following up with those who did not sign the cease and desist memorandums that we had also sent out that would assure us that they had stopped using the list and had destroyed it.
0: Okay, so you sent out roughly just under 600 cease and desist letters then, is that correct?
16: That is correct.
0: And what are those letters meant to do?
16: Those letters are meant to contain the spread of any information in the electors list and assure Albertans and myself that they have destroyed them. It's legally binding because it's been issued by under court order.
0: Mm-hmm. Now, your office said David Parker, leader of Take Back Alberta and Centurion Project, is not signing the statutory declaration your office sent to him. What does that mean for the work you're trying to do?
16: Well, I can confirm that David Parker is not cooperating with the investigation and he has refused to sign the statutory declaration, confirming that he will not comply with my direction to cease and desist. So we'll be following up with Mr. Parker through the courts. We have received information that suggests that Centurion and the Centurion database that they have contracted legal action is necessary. So we'll be following up and taking legal action on this.
0: What questions do you still have about how the electors list was shared?
16: Oh, the question I have about sharing of the data by is not acceptable, and that's why we sought the injunctions, but we're absolutely in need of stronger legislation to protect sensitive information, and I'll be fighting for that. The public needs and deserves assurances that their information is safe and that there's trust in the electoral process because it's crucial to democracy.
0: Now, you said that you won't grant political parties access to the list again until new protections are implemented. So what sort of protections would you like to see?
16: Well, I just want to correct that. I do not wish to have that list shared with political parties until the investigation is done. What I would like to see is strengthening of the legislation that grants you access to the list of electors so that there is consequence for sharing it outside of its intended uses and authorized uses. I know that Information and Privacy Commissioner is also seeking such assurances and changes in legislation. So
0: right now the legislation doesn't have anything in it that says this should not be shared? Because that seems surprising to me.
16: The legislation does have provisions for sharing of the information, but it's the aspect of it's only authorized parties to have access to that information, and it's gone beyond the authorized parties.
0: I see. So you're looking to strengthen what that looks like.
16: Yes, we're looking to strengthen it and make it much more robust.
0: What resources does Elections Alberta need to keep up with for the growing demands on the office? Because as I mentioned earlier, you are responsible for verifying over 300,000 signatures gathered on the separatist petition. That process is on hold right now, but what sort of resources are you looking at with the agency?
16: Well, since I became CEO, we've received 28 recalls, seven citizen initiatives, four which were engaged, and we took Elections Alberta to a constant state of readiness, and we're preparing for the 2027 provincial election, which is 12 to 18 months of preparation, in addition to the October 19th referendum, which will have 9 questions on it, with roughly 33 million ballots to be issued, and we'll be looking to hire 60,000 to 90,000 election workers for that. We'll be going back before the Legislative Assembly at some point seeking funding to employ those 60,000 to 90,000 election officers in the counting of the referendum. Now, as our business evolves, we'll be going back before the Legislative Assembly and seeking greater funding to make sure that we are able to meet the needs of Albertans.
0: And are you optimistic that you'll be able to receive that funding to really be able to meet the growing demands on your office?
16: I have great optimism on that. The Legislative Assembly, I believe, does want to work for Albertans and as much as I do.
0: We're seeing a referendum in the fall, petitions. What would you say to Albertans about the democratic process right now that we're seeing?
16: It's a very good question. The democratic process is reliant upon a small but very strong team in Elections Alberta. Most people don't realize that we're an independent, nonpartisan office of the Legislative Assembly, and that we're responsible for administering provincial elections, by-elections, referendums. And our mandate is to exist to inspire trust and participation in Alberta's democracy through active, inclusive, and fair, impartial election process. And integrity is at the core of our processes, but also the democratic process. It's an obligation we take very seriously. And we have a different idea about winning. We don't look at an election or an event as a winning event. We look at success as a fair and equitable process, and where people follow the rules and Albertans got to express their intentions.
0: How have changes to the legislation, though, and how elections are run, how ballots are counted, how are these affecting the work that you're trying to do?
16: Well, the change in legislation around tabulators has resulted in us seeking out 60,000 to 90,000 election officers to count ballots in the upcoming referendum. It's a major undertaking. As well, we have to do that counting in a 48-hour continuous period. So it is a major undertaking. I have great confidence in my staff and the people who work at Elections Alberta. And the commitment of these people cannot be understated.
0: Gordon, thank you so much for the time to join us and talk this morning.
16: Oh, well, thank you very much, Tara.
0: Gordon McClure is the CEO of Elections Alberta. We're just coming up to 7:46.

0: 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On the go, you can use the CBC News app, the CBC Listen app for past segments or to listen live. So all sorts of ways you can tune into the program. I'm Tara McCarthy, joined by Colton Hutchinson, who is keeping a keen eye on traffic and weather for you this morning.
1: Well, some delays on the White Mud through the West End. Westbound, as you're approaching the Henday, trying to make that northbound exit to go north on the Henday, seeing lineups back to nearly 178th Street at this time, just due to some volume out there. As well as the White Mud eastbound around the Terwilliger Turn, seeing your typical traffic volume through that stretch, backed up to about Fox Drive, a little bit slow going through there. Stall and collision free across the city at the moment, so it's good news for us. Do have some lineups on 97th Street southbound around 127 Ave as you're on your way to the Yellowhead with some construction there. Pound 740, the number to call if you see any trouble out there in your commute this morning. It's 11 degrees in Edmonton, seeing cloudy skies as we will throughout the remainder of the week and into the weekend. A high of 23 degrees today, so we'll be rather muggy even with that cloud cover. Light winds today, and then we'll have an interesting day for us tomorrow, especially in the early half of Thursday. We'll see some rainfall starting early in the morning and then some intense winds throughout the day. Winds 50, gusting to even 80 or 100 kilometers an hour throughout part of Thursday. Once again, right now, we're at 11 degrees.
0: Krystalee Ramlakhan joins us with the Business Report. Good morning, Krystalee.
2: Hey, good morning, Tara.
0: Why does Post Media say it's getting out of the flyer business?
2: So it does say it's exiting the flyer distribution business as it adapts to shifting consumer behaviors and a changing media landscape. So the move will result in the loss of 50 full-time and 200 part-time jobs. And the Toronto-based media company says it is working with clients and partners to ensure a smooth transition. So flyer distribution will be phased out beginning June 8th and will stop completely by the end of August. And Post Media says it's directing investment and resources toward the areas of greatest impact and opportunity, and it says the decision will allow it to keep pace with industry change and respond to consumer preferences. And I think this is interesting because there's such a wide range of reactions to flyers. Some people have signs saying, I don't want any flyers at all. Yeah. And other people, you know, really like going through them and, you know, coupon clipping, budgeting with them.
0: Yeah, where do you stand on it?
2: Well, I'm okay. I will look through them, but my boyfriend always asks me to save the Canadian Tire flyer for him. He's always like, it's like our little love language. I was like, hey, I saved this flyer for you.
0: Oh, that's so on Valentine's Day, you just give him a stack of Canadian Tire flyers you've been saving. I like that. You know, so many industries are feeling the effects of the conflict in the Middle East. We talk about it a lot when you bring us these business reports, but even the snack business.
2: Yes, that's right. So Japanese snack maker Calbee plans to switch to black and white packaging for some of its potato chips because of chemical shortages. So it says it's having difficulties getting raw materials such as a petrochemical used in paints and inks. So customers will no longer see the familiar colorful designs on the bags. However, the Japanese government says the country has secured enough oil-derived products to last into next year. So they're a little puzzled by that, but still, overall, worries about crude oil products have been building since the Strait of Hormuz was essentially closed in late February. And the liquid is used in the production of so many things, including plastics and drugs. And then in India, aluminum containers have been in short supply since the closure of the Strait of Hormuz. And Diet Coke is only sold in cans in India. So those able to get their hands on the drink have capitalized on the shortage by throwing Diet Coke-themed parties, charging cover for the events, and even raffling off what, you know, some people call fridge cigarettes so people can enjoy them at home.
0: Unbelievable. Well, thanks for this, Krystalee.
2: All right. Thanks, Tara.
0: That's Krystalee Ramlakhan with the Business Report. 7:50 right now on Edmonton AM. A new documentary film highlights the experiences of Afghani women through the stories of five expats. In the Room is a series of honest conversations between these women and Afghan-Canadian director Brish K. Ahmed. The film will be shown in the theater at the Art Gallery of Alberta this evening. Brish K. joins us now to talk about it. Good morning.
3: Good morning, Tara. Thanks for having me on the show.
0: Yeah, thanks for taking time to talk about the film. What sort of conversations do you have with these women in the film?
3: In the film, honestly, it's like sisters sitting across one another and asking each other questions that we wish we had a while back. And in the aftermath of chaos and disaster, we are now brought back together, and we are in some ways forced to ask those tough questions from one another just so that we can potentially have a better idea of what to do in the future and what to offer Afghanistan.
0: Mm-hmm. Now, did you already know these women? Was it almost like a reunion in a sort? Tell me a bit more about that.
3: So I knew some of the women well. Some what was felt like a reunion, but I knew them more than they knew me. So, for instance, Niloufar and Vida, these are phenomenal Afghan women who did very bold things on the international stage. Niloufar Khans and Vida at the Miss Earth pageant. So I was fascinated with them, and I followed their career and trajectory, and they sort of became heroes for me, you know, gave me hope when I would see breaking news about Afghan women in burqas. These were symbols of bravery and love and empowerment. But Mujda Jamalzadeh, Shukufa Siddiqui, who's the news director of women's television in Afghanistan, Mujda saying that the White House with the Obamas, for the Obamas, and Sahar, who's an actor, I know them more personally, having worked with them and followed them through for several years. So that relationship was a little different.
0: Mm-hmm. How did they react when you asked them to be part of this project?
3: As I expected, like Mujda and Shukufa and Sahar were willing because, you know, I know them for a long time. But it was very tough to get Niloufar, who was in Dublin at that time, to participate and revisit the past of being at Cannes Film Festival just a few months before September 11th happened. So her story is, you know, far more traumatic, and Vida as well, because when she participated in the Miss Earth pageant, she faced a tremendous amount of misogyny and hate. Mm-hmm. So I understand they were very, very cautious. But Niloufar, because she is Canadian-Afghan like myself, and having sort of worked with the National Film Board of Canada, that sort of warmed her up and she trusted and joined. With Vida, my amazing producer, the National Film Board of Canada, and myself, we had a lot more discussions with her team because she's American-Afghan, and she just had concerns of all that misogyny coming back in our present-day world where the manosphere is not just in Afghanistan. Mm-hmm. It's global now, so.
0: Yeah. Why did you really want to focus in on this story and tell it now?
3: I actually, you know, in 2021, I didn't want to make any more films about Afghanistan. I really, really was very brokenhearted. I had just left the Women's Television News Network with, you know, observing a phenomenal journalist like Shukufa be 25 years old and become the head of the news station. Like, I really was hopeful. Mm-hmm. So when the Taliban returned, I didn't want to make a film. But just by pure chance, the National Film Board of Canada, Terry Snellgrove and Shirley Bercuzzi, producers, just connected with filmmakers, and they asked me if I had a story. And I said, I don't know if I have a story. And then I got thinking, and I realized, yeah, I do have a story. You know, there are five women that helped me fall in love with my Afghan identity when I came to Canada. At 12 years old, I did not like being Afghan. I didn't like what it symbolized, what it offered people in terms of victim identity. And I thought about myself and how these women's actions helped me. And I thought, you know what, there's probably other kids like myself right now, sitting in classrooms from war-torn countries, because there's so many more wars now, Tara.
0: Yeah.
3: Then, you know, when I came in, and they might be feeling that same kind of shame about their identity because every day people see them on breaking news in war and trauma, and they are the topic of social studies and social justice classes, you know? And as a kid, you just really just want to fit in and be cool like anyone else.
0: Of course.
3: So I just understood that reflecting back on this struggle with identity and looking to heroes that are from our own community in the diaspora can be sort of a way to heal, maybe, because mm-hmm. it healed me. So I thought, these women are not going to be forgotten. They did great things. And they just helped me on a small level as a girl in Canada. So I thought that their work and what they would have to share would still have relevance and is of importance.
0: How do you think this making this has also changed your perspective and your relationship to your identity?
3: in all honesty, when I was making the film, I thought it's going to be more like I'm going to tell these phenomenal women how they impacted me. Mm-hmm. And, you know, it's going to be a conversation about that. And we're going to talk about present day. But I didn't expect that I would learn even more by returning to a conversation with them. And honestly, not just looking at them as hero figures that influenced me, but genuinely looking at them as a human being and asking them what the past 20 years means for them, these women that have carried Afghan women in the diaspora and inside Afghanistan on their backs. They sacrificed so much, you know, so many dreams to become these women's rights activists, right? So I was really surprised when the learning, I realized, has not stopped. And both Sahar, Shakufa, Niloufar, all of them, they helped me for another round in my phase of my life. And now I can honestly say I am not just in love with my Afghan identity. I am proud of being a woman from a place of war and violence, because I understand what we have experienced can be of value to others in the world.
4: Mm-hmm. That's that beautiful byproduct of art, right? Digging into it like you did.
3: Exactly. Yeah, and as long as we're open to that, and I think the learning process, like just good, bad, whatever, as long as we're willing to listen to one another and take in and reflect, I think there's always like a really good opportunity to just step up to a better place.
4: Brish K, it's been so nice to speak with you. Thanks for the time to talk.
3: Yeah, thanks a lot, Tara. Have a wonderful day.
4: Brish K. Ahmed is an Afghan-Canadian filmmaker, I should say. In the Room screens tonight at 7 o'clock in the theater at the Art Gallery of Alberta. The event is presented by the Edmonton chapter of Right to Learn Afghanistan, which is a charity supporting education rights for women and girls in Afghanistan. For tickets and more information, go to intheroomyeg.eventbrite.ca. Well, we just have a couple minutes before we reach 8 o'clock. So in that time, let's take a look at a headline coming out of our newsroom this morning. Tanara McLean has that for us. Good morning, Tanara.
5: Good morning, Tara. We're keeping an eye still on the out-of-control wildfire causing an evacuation order in Woodlands County. That is about 180 kilometers northwest of Edmonton and not very far, actually, from the town of Whitecourt. I'm looking right now at the live information on the Alberta Wildfire Status Dashboard, and that one wildfire there is still the only one burning out of control in the province. It has shrunk in size. Officials told us last night it's now sitting around 51 hectares in size, and today cooler temperatures are supposed to help, but it is still considered out of control. We'll hear from the Reeve of Woodlands County coming up in the newscast at 8:30.
4: Thanks, Tanara. Appreciate that update. And Colton Hutchinson has a look at traffic and weather.
1: We do have a collision on Rabbit Hill Road northbound, just on the Henday Overpass. It's backing traffic up quite a ways, along with your typical volume northbound on Rabbit Hill Road. Ellerslie Road at this time, not looking too bad, even eastbound as you're approaching Rabbit Hill. And as you're approaching the QE2, things moving just fine on Ellerslie. Reminder that 170 Street is still down to one lane in each direction from Windermere Boulevard down to Ellerslie Road. So that's causing some delays through that stretch. Here's your Southwest update for you for this morning. In the West End, seeing some significant delays on 170 Street northbound as you're approaching 95th Ave due to some construction on 95th. Pound 740, the number to call if you see any trouble in your commute. 11 degrees in Edmonton, looking for a high of 23 with cloudy skies throughout the day, seeing some rainfall starting tomorrow.
4: Still to come in our final half hour here on Edmonton AM, we'll hear what made the movie Shrek so iconic as it heads back to the big screen for its 25th anniversary. That and a little bit more. World Report is next.
6: This is World Report. Good morning, I'm Martina Fitzgerald. Donald Trump is in Beijing for his summit with China's Xi Jinping. The U.S. president is greeted on the tarmac by a military band and hundreds of young people waving flags. The two leaders have a full agenda. In addition to the Iran war, they're expected to grapple with trade and technology. If Trump gets the deal he wants there, some observers say President Xi will demand concessions on Taiwan, and that has people in the self-governing island worried about their future. Philippe Leblanc has more from Taipei.
7: In a Taipei basement, a dozen civilians fire air guns at targets. As anxiety grows ahead of the summit between Presidents Trump and Xi, they say they need to prepare. Taiwan's interests are also America's interests, says this man, so we need to deter China from invading us. For many here, the concern is that support for Taiwan could be part of a broader deal between Washington and Beijing. William Yang, a senior analyst with Crisis Group, says Trump has already broken with decades of U.S. practice by publicly saying he would discuss Taiwan arms sales with Xi Jinping.
8: Just the declaration of planning to discuss this topic with Xi Jinping is already undermining the longstanding trust.
7: Yang adds that Taiwan fears even subtle changes in American rhetoric or support could weaken deterrence against China, which claims the Democratic Island as its own territory. In Copenhagen Tuesday, Taiwan President Lai Ching-te remotely thanked the U.S. for strengthening the island's defense capabilities.
9: The people of Taiwan, they will never bow to pressure.
7: Trump and Xi are to meet Thursday and Friday in Beijing. Philippe Leblanc, CBC News, Taipei.
6: BC's Supreme Court will deliver its verdict today in the trial of a former RCMP officer accused of colluding with China. William Miker is accused of taking part in a global Chinese plan to bully wanted expats into returning home. As Georgie Smythe reports, Miker maintains his innocence.
10: Really don't want to comment too much while things are still underway, but I'm anxious to get home to my family.
11: William Miker pleaded not guilty to one count of engaging in preparatory acts to commit an offence under Canada's Security of Information Act. The former RCMP officer who once specialised in financial crimes denies allegations he was working for the Chinese government to prepare a campaign of intimidation against a multimillionaire Chinese expat who lives in BC, a man China says fled the country with hundreds of millions of dollars. To prove their case, Crown prosecutors used an email Micah sent to a colleague in 2017, where he talked about a, quote, fraudster wanted by Chinese police. Crown lawyers argued it was clear Micah was referring to a Chinese national in BC and were expected to call a key witness to prove that argument. But instead, they shocked the courtroom in closing their case without him. The prosecution says it's presented a range of facts that Micah was laying the groundwork for a campaign of extortion, one that was an affront to Canadian sovereignty.
10: I think I'm a pretty straight, honest guy.
11: On the final day of the judge-only trial, Micah's counsel told the court the Crown's case is purely circumstantial, based mostly on a narrow reading of two paragraphs from that email, and that criminal intent had not been proven. A verdict is expected today. Georgie Smythe, CBC News, Vancouver.
6: The Philippine Senate in Manila is in lockdown after gunshots rang out. Chaos erupts as people run for cover. It's not clear who fired the shots or if there was an intended target, but it happened as authorities tried to arrest a senator. Ronald De La Rosa is wanted by the International Criminal Court for a charge of crime against humanity. He was a national police chief during former President Rodrigo Duterte's anti-drug crackdowns about a decade ago. Thousands of petty drug suspects were killed. The arrest warrant alleges De La Rosa murdered dozens of them. Critics are urging stronger oversight of Canada's international visa hubs. They're run by a federal contractor, which is funded by hundreds of millions of taxpayer dollars. But internal records obtained by CBC News revealed allegations of third-party fraud and security red flags. As Priscilla Kisang Huang reports, it appears those issues were already on the Immigration Department's radar.
12: It's a fraud. It's not justifiable.
13: Ottawa's Salah Uddin says in recent years, his family ran into issues at a visa office in Dhaka, Bangladesh. It's run by VFS Global, a company with $770 million in federal deals since 2012 to operate visa hubs in more than 100 countries on behalf of Canada. Uddin says in the case of his loved ones, third-party resellers were block booking appointments, then trying to overcharge for slots.
12: How can that be? Mexico.
13: Masud Rana says he felt he had to pay $300 to VFS for its premium service just to get his family's application in on time.
14: I don't think it's just.
13: Their experiences line up with issues flagged in internal government documents, which took CBC 2 years to obtain. The records show officials were aware of third-party misconduct, security screening concerns in Bangladesh, and a malware attack in Russia. One government official's email alluding to third-party misconduct says, "We could write a novel about all the fraud we are seeing." Immigration lawyer Karina Juma.
15: These issues are still very prevalent today and will continue to happen unless IRCC takes further action.
13: In a statement, VFS says it uses strict anti-fraud protections and security checks for staff. It says premium services are optional. Immigration, Refugees and Citizenship Canada says its oversight is robust and it takes fraud allegations seriously. It adds VFS has met its contract expectations. Priscilla Gisan Huang, CBC News, Ottawa.
6: One of the largest coffee chains in the United States is coming back to Canada. There are plans for hundreds of Dunkin' Donuts locations to open in this country in the coming years. But as CBC business reporter Anise Haidari reports, the brand previously struggled in Canada.
16: I absolutely cannot wait.
17: Flight attendant Jay Antflick loves Dunkin' Donuts iced coffee. He buys it whenever he flies to the U.S.
16: Usually 2 to 3 a day.
17: 2 to 3 a day?
16: Oh, yeah. That's how I run on coffee.
17: You won't have to run far by the end of the year. Foodtastic, the Montreal company behind Second Cup, says it's bringing Dunkin' Donuts to Canada.
18: And all our franchisees are going to be local Canadian franchisees.
17: Peter Mammis is the president of Foodtastic. He says he sees opportunity even in a softer economy.
18: The quick service restaurants are having a little bit of a lull. But I think that's actually a benefit to us bringing Dunkin' in now because there's going to be a lot more real estate available to us.
17: In the 2010s, the last few Dunkin' franchises in Canada folded under other ownership, in part blaming a lack of investment to fight Tim Hortons. University of Toronto marketing professor David Soberman says Tim's is still a big competitor.
19: They have somewhere around 4,000 outlets, so even if Dunkin' opens a couple of hundred outlets, it's still very small compared to Tim Hortons.
20: Is there room for more brands to enter into the Canadian market? I think so.
17: Robert Carter is with the Coffee Association of Canada. Its members include both Tim Hortons and the new operators of Dunkin'.
20: Canadians are amongst the highest in terms of coffee consumption. It's not surprising that brands such as, you know, Dunkin's are looking at Canada as that natural extension.
17: The first outlets are planned for Toronto and Montreal. So while the slogan says America runs on Dunkin', most of Canada will have to wait. Anise Haidari, CBC News, Calgary.
6: Lots of smiles this morning on Parliament Hill. The astronauts who flew to the far side of the moon are now in Ottawa.
21: It is such an honor on behalf of all Canadians to welcome the team of Artemis. We followed every move.
6: Prime Minister Mark Carney greeting the Artemis 2 crew this past hour. Among those being given the red carpet treatment in the Capitol, Canada's own Jeremy Hansen.
21: For us to be here, our first return to the country, a warm embrace of Canada that we felt from the extremes of the moon is just a real treat for us. And I really resonate with your words, sir, about this just shining a light back on Canada about what we are capable of on the world stage.
6: Hansen joined a 10-day NASA mission around the moon. It was historic, traveling farther from Earth than any human has gone before. The whole crew will be doing an activity with Ottawa area school children a little later in the day. And that is the latest national and international news from World Report. For news anytime, go to cbcnews.ca. I'm Martina Fitzgerald. This is CBC News.

Good morning. I'm Tara McCarthy. 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It can be difficult to know what to do in the event of a disaster. We'll speak with a

0: is still, though, considered out of control this morning, and evacuation orders are still in effect for that area. I'll have an update about that story in the newscast at 8:30.
1: Thanks, Tanera. And Colton has an update in traffic for us as well.
2: We have a collision on Rabbit Hill Road northbound at Windermere Boulevard. So experiencing some delays northbound on Rabbit Hill, as well as if you're east on Windermere Boulevard trying to make that left turn heading towards the Henday. If you see any trouble in your commute this morning, #740, the number to call, or you can text 587-336-2929.
1: Thanks, Colton. 11 minutes now after 8 o'clock. Picture this. You're a pharmacist working in a rural community when a wildfire breaks out. What do you do? A new disaster simulation exercise asked pharmacy students at the University of Alberta that exact question. Caitlin Watson developed the workshop. She's an assistant professor in the Faculty of Pharmacy and Pharmaceutical Sciences at the U of A. And Caitlin joins us now to talk about this. Good morning.
3: Good morning. Thank you so much for having me.
1: Yeah, absolutely. So how is this workshop different from what a pharmacy student would usually learn in class?
3: Yeah, so we typically will teach different skills and they will practice how to be a pharmacist in a safe learning environment, and they will practice giving vaccinations or counseling a patient. But what is unique about this is we give them a hypothetical disaster scenario. And so it was based on a wildfire in a rural community, so not dissimilar to what parts of Alberta is experiencing today. And they don't know what's coming. And so the scenario evolves. They've got people coming up to them. They've got tasks that they have to do as they typically would in a pharmacy. And then we just kind of, the situation keeps evolving and things change. And eventually we turn off the power so that all the lights go out. And they now need to navigate how to run a pharmacy, how to still meet patient needs, but now without electricity and without power.
1: That's interesting. I know you developed this workshop. So where did the concept come from? How did you kind of come up with this idea?
3: So I've done similar workshops before. So this one was actually a collaboration across four different universities in Canada. So there was MUN, Waterloo, and UBC as well that also run this workshop for all pharmacy students. So we've had about 300 pharmacy students complete this workshop around Canada. And so I've actually done these workshops for other pharmacist professionals to really help prepare pharmacists for the role of helping patients, being open, being able to help through a community, through a disaster, when we're not always trained to do it. And yet we have an expectation that we'll be open and that we'll be available.
1: How have you seen the students do in these types of scenarios?
3: They love it. They really love the hands-on experience and sort of the realism. We have radio announcements being played over loudspeaker. The power, I literally hit the switch and it goes dark. We turn off all their computers and they freak out because all of a sudden, you know, we're such a technology age and now they have to navigate how to check drug interactions without their electronic resources. And how often do they actually go through a physical resource book and actually flip through the pages and navigate it? You can't control find. And so they love the experience, and afterwards, you know, the realism and sort of there's the ability to really immerse themselves in it and really understand that you still have to figure out how to be professional. You still have to figure out how to navigate these situations when it's not ideal conditions. And you can't just pack up and go home. That's not an option. So how do you figure out and adapt your skills to meet this environment?
1: It must be pretty interesting for you to see them rise to the occasion like this and meet those challenges.
3: I love it. It's so fun. Yeah. You get to watch their faces and sort of the shock when the lights go out and like, no, I don't know what to do. And different pieces, but it's really fun to take them through that learning experience. During the actual simulation, they're just on adrenaline, like they're just trying to react and just try and figure it out. And then we always have a debrief afterwards. So it's this discussion where we go, what was that like for you? What emotions did it bring up? What did you learn? And that's kind of where the gold nuggets kind of come in, where they realize how to apply this to everyday life. Mm-hmm. You know, it's not always a giant wildfire, but like when does your fridge go out, or we have a power outage, or, you know, the heating goes out. Like, how do you manage that in your own life, but also as a professional when you're working and trying to support patients?
1: Yeah, well, and you're touching on it a little bit there, because I was going to ask, why do you feel like training like this is so important, especially for pharmacy students like this?
3: Absolutely. So I think it's important for all pharmacists. Whether your students are out in practice, because we will always be in a situation that there'll be some form of disaster or emergency. It's not a matter of if you'll ever experience one in your career, but when. And so how can we best prepare them to undertake that role? So that way, with this simulated environment, it's safe, it's a learning experience, they can workshop how do they even react in an emergency adrenaline-filled state. Are they a fight? Are they a flight? Are they a fawn sort of experience? They get to do that in that environment, as opposed to it being a real event. They're, you know, currently, if they were up in White Court and experiencing this, and this is the first time, it gives them a chance

0: to do it before they have to actually do it in real life.
1: Right. How do you hope to see this sort of training grow? Because I imagine there's a whole cohort of pharmacists from years gone by that never received this kind of training. But how do you want to make sure that this is impacting the future?
0: Yeah, absolutely. So it's critical that it's in our curriculum. So that way it gets the biggest, broadest reach of pharmacy practice. But I do this work with pharmacies. So either continuing professional development that pharmacists have to do, conferences, or I work with them to help workshop their policies and help train them more on a smaller scale with pharmacies to, again, make sure that they're prepared for this. And so ideally, I think sort of the evolution, which is some of the research I've done, is the evolution of pharmacists in disasters. And we've really recognized that pharmacists are essential services. They're on the front line. We experienced that during COVID. They were the only healthcare provider you could still go and see in person during that event. And so how can we best prepare them to undertake that role? When they've already been doing it for a really long time, it's just they've been responding and reacting to the situation. Now we're training them to do so.
1: I'm sure it's not always top of mind for people, you know, citizens when they're going through these sorts of disasters. But what can we do to also support pharmacists when we are going through something like having to evacuate or relocate because of a flood or a wildfire?
0: Yeah, definitely. I mean, I think part of it is making sure that we're prepared ourselves. And so when it comes to sort of medications, is do people have a reserve of their medications? Mm. You know, you're not leaving it to the last minute, or you already run out and took your last dose this morning to get a refill. Because if you need to evacuate, you need to be able to have a bit of a reserve to go with you. You know, do you have all of the list of your medications and the strength and the dosage that you're on to take with you? Do you have access to those documents so that way if you get evacuated, that you can either grab your medications or at least grab that list to make life easier for the healthcare providers helping you, whether it's a hospital, whether it's a community evacuation center, to know what you're on and to how to get you access to those medications if you don't have them.
1: Well, Caitlin, it's been great to chat with you about this. Thanks so much for joining us this morning.
0: Thank you so much for having me.
1: Yeah. Caitlin Watson is an assistant professor in the Faculty of Pharmacy and Pharmaceutical Sciences at the University of Alberta. 18 minutes now after 8 o'clock.

0: 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Hope you're off to a great start today. Colton Hutchinson has updates in traffic and weather to help you out.
1: Traffic delays on Rabbit Hill Road northbound as you're approaching the Henday. Had an earlier collision right at Windermere Boulevard. That seems to be cleared, but traffic's still catching up after that, as well as Windermere Boulevard eastbound as you're approaching that intersection. Seeing some slowdowns. We do have a collision on 75th Street southbound right around 94B Avenue. And so that's affecting traffic on 75th in both directions, really. It looks like there are some delays through there. Also on 50th Street northbound as you're approaching the White Mud, seeing some delays as there is some bridge maintenance ongoing and will be for the next little while. So you will see some delays 50th Street northbound through the Millwoods area. If you see any trouble in your commute, pound 740, the number to call, or you can text 587-336-2929. 13 degrees in Edmonton, looking for a high of 23. That sun trying to break through the clouds, but we'll see mostly cloudy skies throughout the day. Warm one today, and then we'll be cool and continuing on with the clouds over the rest of the week. And we will experience some rain coming into tomorrow morning. See some rainfall that'll taper off around the noon hour, but wind will really be a factor tomorrow under a special weather statement for a low pressure system that's bringing winds 50, gusting to even 80 or 100 kilometers an hour through the Edmonton area, as well as eastern and central Alberta. So enjoy the day while it's here with that 23 degree high, because it's going to be cool, wet, and blustery over the next couple after this.
0: Yeah, maybe don't wear a hat tomorrow, because you might lose track of it.
1: I think so.
0: Thanks, Colton. Everyone's favorite ogre is celebrating a milestone birthday.
2: Ogres are like onions.
3: They stink?
2: Yes.
4: No.
3: Oh, they make you cry?
2: No.
3: Oh, you leave them out in the sun, they get all brown, start sprouting little white hairs?
2: No. Layers. Onions have layers. Ogres have layers. Onions have layers? You get it.
0: Shrek, the DreamWorks animated film, turns 25 this week. And Colton has a look at the classic movie and its lasting impact in this week's pop culture column. Colton, can you believe that Shrek was released 25 years ago?
1: Yeah, I know. Time certainly flies, doesn't it?
0: Yeah, it really does.
1: And for myself, I feel like Shrek has always existed, which I guess I was 5 years old when Shrek came out.
0: So it kind of has always for you.
1: Shrek's always been a part of my life. And it really was an instant classic when it was released in 2001. And the many sequels after did not disappoint. We have the long-awaited Shrek 5 coming in 2027.
0: I didn't even know that.
1: Yeah, very Shrek exciting. 5? Summer 2027. So all of the millennial parents out there, myself included, will be introducing their kids to the swamp. But in the meantime, the original Shrek is back in theaters this Friday to celebrate that 25th anniversary.
0: No, that's cool. So what is it about Shrek that made the movie so iconic?
1: There's any number of things you could point to, whether it's the soundtrack with Smash Mouth's All-Star and the Monkees' I'm a Believer on there. The great comedic writing and voice acting from Mike Myers and Eddie Murphy playing Donkey there, as we heard in the intro. But I think Shrek's allure really goes to the foundation of the story and the characters, which is the world of classic fairy tales. It's really a kitchen sink of fairy tales and spoofs on those. You have characters like the Three Little Pigs, Pinocchio, and the Gingerbread Man. These are all stories that have existed for centuries, but hadn't been given a modern spin quite like Shrek did. And fairy tales are a big focus of interest for Wainwright resident Pearl Ann Gooding. Pearl Ann is a part of Storytellers of Canada and Storytelling Alberta. She's been with them since 1993, educating youth on storytelling and classical fairy tales. She explained to me how fairy tales are such a big part of our culture.
5: They're just incorporated in absolutely every aspect of what our lives are. There's so many references to them in movies, in general conversation, in the news. They're such a huge part of what our culture is. And, you know, quite often we just accept that's the way that it is. And so many of us don't even know what it is the reference is that they're going back to.
1: You think of things like Sesame Street or even some Disney films, they bring to light these stories that do connect with so many different audiences and age groups. And even if you don't know the classic folk origins of these stories, they remain relevant and engaging today.
0: Mm-hmm. So then do you think Shrek does justice to the fairy tales that it pulls from?
1: It definitely took them in a different direction. It told these tales or pieces of them in such a unique way. And Shrek to me is really an anti-fairy tale, which you see from Shrek as an ogre, as a character. He mocks these these fairy tale characters. He's just trying to find peace and quiet in his swamp. He doesn't want any part of their quests or their peachy idyllic view of beauty. And learning that he really does belong to the world around him and just takes a little bit of vulnerability to get there, that's really Trek's quest, is to find his personal happiness. And to Pearl Ann, this was all a brand new twist on what we've come to expect from fairy tales.
5: Trek was incredible. The way that they took everything and brought it to life in such a different way. And very much like the old fairy tales, that they were more concerned with the situation than they were with the characters, so that you could have the common person was actually somebody that would be just like you. You could identify with these characters. It didn't matter who the character was. They could be anybody because it dealt with the situation. And I think that's what Shrek did. Was it just dealt with the situation, these ordinary little things or anti-fairy tale things, and made them come alive in a way that we could all identify with, because we could identify with those particular characters.
1: So Tara, do you have any Shrek characters that you might identify with or some favorites?
0: Yeah, you know, I got to say, you brought up the gingerbread man earlier, and I kind of identify with Gingy, because Gingy seems kind of outwardly sweet, you know, a gingerbread man, a little frosting on him, but he's kind of snarky in the movies too, right? Like, he's always got like, I don't care, Pinocchio, you know, he's kind of giving it back a bit. So I'm self-aware enough to know I'm a little bit of both.
1: He dishes out what he takes for sure. Yeah. He takes a lot.
0: He does take a lot.
1: I always found Fiona to be one of the most interesting characters in the Shrek series. So Fiona's such a powerful character. She turns the whole plot on its head and really takes the lead in Shrek and runs the show. It's a real inversion of fairy tale princesses who are rescued by their Prince Charming. Fiona's a rare example of a female character who exercises their free will in these fairy tales. And Shrek, I mean, she did more good for Shrek than Shrek ever had in mind to do for Fiona. And as Pearl Ann explains, Fiona doesn't become a beautiful princess at the end of the film. She really rejects that role and sticks up for who she really is.
5: The magic in fairy tales was not in taking the common or mundane person and turning it into something beautiful or something royal, but in stripping away the dirt and the rags to reveal the true essence of who that person really was. Because quite often that person was somebody that was kind or hardworking, worthy. And I think that's what Fiona did, where you'd expect they're going to strip away and here's going to be this beautiful, beautiful young woman. But her true essence, her true identity was that ogre inside.
1: I think we can all learn from Fiona in searching for that true ogre inside us.
0: I don't know if I've ever heard someone say that, searching for the ogre inside us. Have movies like Shrek replaced the traditional fairy tale, do you think?
1: Well, in talking to Pearl Ann, she believes there's no substitute for reading or hearing these stories aloud. And that allows the reader or the person you're telling the story to be able to make their own scenes and images in their head and draw out their own conclusions based on their own imagination. That being said, Pearl Ann Gooding loves movies, and it doesn't get much better for her than Shrek.
5: Shrek just did so much to bring fairy tales back into the light of maybe recognizing what fairy tales were more meant to be and what they could be, instead of you know, turning them into these fluffy little things. And really, fluffy little things are great too. They all have a spot. I don't think that there's anywhere where I would want to put a big black dot on something and say that this is not good and shouldn't be seen. But I think Shrek made it so that finding the depth of a character or finding joy in a swamp. You know, who wants to live in a swamp? Well, Shrek wants to live in a swamp. Sometimes we live in a swamp. And why can't that be our magic place as well?
1: So you can head back to the swamp this Friday with Shrek on the big screen celebrating 25 years. And if you're interested in Storytelling Alberta, the group that Pearl Ann Gooding's a part of, mm-hmm. they actually have chapters all across the province some great workshops and some story tell-arounds that happen each week in those centers. So you can find them at storytellingalberta.com.
0: When was the last time do you think you watched the original Shrek?
1: My wife watches it like the whole series every year.
0: Oh, really?
1: Yeah.
0: Oh, so you've seen it quite recently.
1: Yeah, I see it. I see it about every year, all three. And then the subsequent sequels after that, too.
0: I've got to say, I don't think I've seen 2 or 3 or 4. I didn't even know there was a 5 coming out.
1: And then Shrek Ever After.
0: I didn't see. I can't even catch up with all of it. I don't know that I've actually seen Shrek in probably at least over 15 years.
1: It holds up, I believe. It'd be worth a watch, like, if you want to go to the theater with just you and Ken. You would enjoy it. You'd be tearing up.
0: Yeah, not a bad idea. Okay, thanks for this, Colton. I'm going to turn it right back to you, though, for an update in traffic and weather this morning.
1: Yeah, we're seeing some traffic delays on 170 Street in the West End. Coming off of the White Mud, as you're approaching 87th Ave, your typical volume delays. Once you get past the Misericordia and 87th Ave, you will be delayed once again, as there's some construction going on 95th Avenue that's spilling over into 170 Street. So very delayed through that stretch. I'd take 178 if possible to detour through that. Also seeing large lineups on 98th Ave going through Strathern and Cloverdale, as there is some construction there. So you're down to one lane in each direction from 95 Street to 96A Street. And so as you're moving west through there, you'll be delayed as you're trying to make your way towards the downtown. #740 is the number to call if you see any trouble in before the end of the show that you want to mention. It's 13 degrees in Edmonton. That sun is trying to peek through the clouds. We'll see mostly cloudy skies throughout the day, a high of 23. As we get into tomorrow, we'll start to see some rain overnight into the early morning hours and throughout the better part of Thursday, as well as extreme winds, which have brought a special weather statement from Environment Canada. 13 degrees right now.
0: 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The time is 8:30. Here is Tanara McLean with the CBC Edmonton News.
4: Good morning. A fire near White Court is still listed as out of control this morning, and an evacuation order is still in place. More than 100 people living in Woodlands County have already evacuated. In the latest update last night, Alberta Wildfire says crews were able to make good progress, and the fire is now smaller, sitting at 51 hectares. Dave Cush is Reeve of Woodlands County. He says the fire flared up and spread quickly.
6: This caught everybody by surprise, including us. It started very fast. My understanding, it started as a grass fire. I'm praying for rain. We need things to turn green. We need some moisture.
4: Although Cush says residents may be able to return home tomorrow, the situation is still uncertain. The forecast is showing cooler temperatures, cloudy conditions, and higher humidity today around White Court. But strong winds are also forecast for the region. For the latest information about the evacuation order, you can visit the Alberta Emergency Alert website. You can also download the app to get updates sent directly to your phone. Well, it's been almost 2 weeks since Elections Alberta said a separatist group accessed and shared people's personal information from the provincial voter list. So what does that mean for your privacy? As Iman John Muhammad reports, experts are worried this will affect some people more than others.
7: Elections Alberta says more than 500 people have accessed a searchable database containing electors' personal information. The database was created by pro-separatist group, the Centurion Project. Jason Woywada is the executive director of the Freedom of Information and Privacy Association. He worries bad faith actors can use the database to discover further identifying information about people, including public figures, police officers, and those fleeing domestic violence.
8: The vulnerable populations face a very high risk of serious harm.
7: Cybersecurity expert Ritesh Kotak agrees. He says social media accounts can reveal information, like the places you frequent. Kotak says this may pose a threat to your privacy.
9: When you start taking these pieces of data and putting it together, it really creates an intrusive picture.
7: As for what's next, Elections Alberta, police, and the Privacy Commissioner are investigating the matter. Iman John Muhammad, CBC News, Edmonton.
4: The Government of Canada is ramping up defense spending here in Alberta. Nearly $10 million has been earmarked for businesses to develop Canadian-made defense technologies and increase capacity for domestic manufacturing. Jeff LaFrenz is president of VizWarX. That's a software development company in Calgary.
10: Alberta has one of the highest concentrations of military presence across Canada. We have four major defense bases here, from Cold Lake, Wainwright, Edmonton, and Suffield. We have significant testing ranges that only exist here in Alberta. We have a large concentration of defense prime contractors here in Calgary and in southern Alberta.
4: The federal funding will be for six small and medium-sized businesses based in Alberta, with a focus on virtual reality, drones, and Arctic support. And the average price of gas has gone down slightly this morning in Edmonton, now sitting around $1.70 a liter for regular. And if you're looking to save a bit of gas money this summer, then experts say perhaps it's time to rethink the aerodynamics of your vehicle. Rooftop boxes, bikes, and kayaks on top of your car can cause drag and cost you a little more for gas. Schuler Hinman is an aerodynamics expert at the University of Calgary. He says anything that creates drag will hurt your fuel economy.
11: So something complicated like a bike, it's going to have a smaller projected area because bikes are fairly small, but it's also a weird shape, so it's going to cause all this flow disruption.
4: Studies over the years have shown that rooftop boxes and bikes can cause fuel efficiency to drop by up to 30%. Hinman says that, of course, depends on the speed you're going and driving conditions. Also, making sure you have proper air pressure in your tires can help save a bit of gas. And Tara, let's look at news this half hour.
0: Thanks, Tanara. And you know, I did mean to mention to you earlier, I said it to Colton, that we got a note from a listener this morning when they heard you talking about how earlier it was $177 was kind of that average price. Uh-huh. And he was writing us to us from Vancouver Island, Comox, BC, saying it's $2.15 a liter there. So it could be worse.
4: You know, what's the saying? I guess the grass is always greener.
0: Yeah, the or grass maybe is in fact greener on Vancouver Island too.
4: It's
0: I was just
4: true,
0: there.
4: Yeah, okay, that is very true. I begrudge them. They're very green grass, mm-hmm. But not the gas prices, that's for sure.
0: Exactly. Well, thanks for this, Tanara. Have a great day.
4: Same to you.
0: And Colton Hutchinson has a final look at traffic and weather this morning.
1: Well, Tara, I actually don't think I've ever seen gas at $2 a liter.
0: Never?
1: No, I've never been in a center that's had it at $2 a liter.
0: Or not even in the States, like over $2 a gallon or anything like that?
1: $2 a gallon, certainly, yeah. But I wouldn't be able to do the conversion on gallons to liters to see it. But yeah, in Canada, never seen $2 on that sign.
0: So. Yeah, I've definitely seen it before in BC. That's usually the only place I've seen it, I think, if my memory serves me well enough.
1: Crossing our fingers, we don't go that route. Taking a look at traffic now, that Fort Road southbound collision at 66th Street. So that's affecting traffic that's heading towards the underpass there at the old hotel, going under the underpass. Fort Road southbound collision. That's the only collision that's affecting drivers at this time. We do have some volume issues on places like 75th Street southbound as you're approaching at 98th Ave. Even though you're done with the construction there, that remains a busy intersection. 98th Ave west as you're approaching the James McDonald Bridge through the Cloverdale area, you're down to one lane in each direction. So you're experiencing some delays through there. Not as bad as it was yesterday, but still held up a little bit. Seeing significant lineups on 170th Street and northbound as you're approaching 95th Ave due to some construction in that area. So just a bit of construction out there, not too bad in terms of a drive overall. It's 13 degrees in Edmonton right now. We have light winds east-southeast 4 kilometers an hour. A mix of sun and cloud will be cloudy throughout the day with a high of 23. Down to 10 degrees overnight, expecting some rain to begin before the early morning on Thursday, and that rain continuing through the better part of the day and windy. Winds will be 50 kilometers up to potentially 80 or 100 kilometers an hour for tomorrow. So that's no joke, folks. Definitely prepare your property and prepare yourselves for this windy day that we'll have tomorrow.
0: Thanks, Colton, and thanks for tuning in for this Wednesday edition of Edmonton AM. That's it for us. We'll talk tomorrow.

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5: Before CSI, before Bones, there was no such thing as like a forensic anthropologist lab coat TV hero. Kathy Reichs changed all that. She's the real-life scientist who wrote 24 best-selling novels and basically created a genre. She'll tell you how.
6: This is CBC News. At 10 o'clock, it is 15 degrees in Edmonton. Good morning. I'm Tanara McLean from the CBC Edmonton Newsroom. In the news this hour, the federal government and government of Alberta are nailing down a deal for industrial carbon pricing. CBC News has confirmed that both levels of government have agreed that Alberta's effective carbon price would increase to $130 a ton by 2040. Sources told CBC News an announcement is expected before the end of this week. Canada has a national carbon price that is supposed to apply to all provinces and territories. The headline price was supposed to rise to $170 a ton by 2030. According to the Energy Accord that both governments signed in November, that carbon price was supposed to, quote, ramp up to a minimum effective credit price of $130 a ton. It did not state when the province would achieve that price. Carbon pricing is largely considered Canada's most important policy for driving down harmful greenhouse gas pollution. While it's been almost 2 weeks since Elections Alberta said a separatist group accessed and shared people's personal information from the provincial voter list. So what does that mean for your privacy? As Iman John Muhammad reports, experts are worried this will affect some people more than others.
7: Elections Alberta says more than 500 people have accessed a searchable database containing electors' personal information. The database was created by pro-separatist group, the Centurion Project. Jason Woywada is the executive director of the Freedom of Information and Privacy Association. He worries bad faith actors can use the database to discover further identifying information about people, including public figures, police officers, and those fleeing domestic violence.
8: The vulnerable populations face a very high risk of serious harm.
7: Cybersecurity expert Ritesh Kotak agrees. He says social media accounts can reveal information, like the places you frequent. Kotek says this may pose a threat to your privacy.
9: When you start taking these pieces of data and putting it together, it really creates an intrusive picture.
7: As for what's next, Elections Alberta, police, and the Privacy Commissioner are investigating the matter. Iman John Muhammad, CBC News, Edmonton.
6: A former Mountie who was accused of being an agent for the Chinese government is expected to learn his fate in BC Supreme Court today. William Miker's defense argued that the Crown's case relies too much on circumstantial evidence. And as Georgie Smythe reports, there have been some surprising moments in the trial.
10: The former RCMP officer denies allegations he was working for the Chinese government to prepare a campaign of intimidation against a multimillionaire Chinese expat who lives in BC, a man China says fled the country with hundreds of millions of dollars. To prove their case, Crown prosecutors used an email Micah sent to a colleague in 2017, where he talked about a, quote, fraudster wanted by Chinese police. The prosecution says it's presented a range of facts that Micah was laying the groundwork for a campaign of extortion, one that was an affront to Canadian sovereignty.
11: I think I'm a pretty straight, honest guy.
10: On the final day of the judge-only trial, Micah's counsel told the court the Crown's case is purely circumstantial, based mostly on a narrow reading of two paragraphs from that email, and that criminal intent had not been proven. A verdict is expected today. Georgie Smythe, CBC News, Vancouver.
6: And the average price of gas has gone down slightly this morning in Edmonton, sitting around $1.70 a litre. And if you are looking to save a bit on gas this summer, then experts say perhaps it's time to rethink the aerodynamics of your vehicle. Rooftop boxes, bikes, and kayaks on top of your car can cause drag and cost you a little more for gas. Schuler Hinman is an aerodynamics expert at the University of Calgary.
2: So something complicated like a bike, it's going to have a smaller projected area because bikes are fairly small, but it's also a weird shape. So it's going to cause all this flow disruption.
6: Studies over the past years have shown that rooftop boxes and bikes can cause fuel efficiency to drop by up to 30%. Hinman says that, of course, depends on how fast you're traveling and driving conditions. Also, making sure you have proper air pressure in your tires can help save a bit on gas. And taking a look at the forecast, we are about to get quite chilly in central and northern Alberta with very strong winds and quite a bit of rain as of tonight and tomorrow. But today in Edmonton, we're looking at sunshine and a high near, or rather cloudy conditions and a high near 23.
5: I'm Tom Power. Welcome to Q. The advice you often hear as a writer is to write what you know. And Kathy Reichs took that advice to heart and changed the face of crime fiction and crime TV while she was at it. Kathy is a forensic anthropologist, so what she knows is showing up to these tragic scenes, looking at what's left behind, and trying to figure out what exactly happened. Kathy turned that work into dozens of best-selling novels, the hit TV show Bones. She'll be here to tell you the surprising reason she started writing in the first place and how Canada factors into her story. Kathy Reichs coming up. Plus, when you watch boxing, they say it's as important to watch the fighter as it is to watch the person in their corner. Sandy Pangia has been in the corner of a lot of Canadian musicians, but she'll be here for her own conversation. It's coming up on Q.

from her upcoming album, In the Hour of Chaos, Montreal's Alison Russell with a song called Cold April on Q. All right, coming up on Q, they say that when you're studying boxing, really you should be looking at the folks in the boxer's corner as much as you're watching the fighter. In terms of Canadian music, you're going to hear from one of the most groundbreaking people to ever be in the corner of a Canadian musician. She just took home the highest honor the Canadian music industry gives one of its own, and she has a lot to say about what you should think about when an artist comes to your town on tour. Sandy Pandya coming up. Plus, we've been asking you to send in songs from musicians that we may have missed across this country from your hometown. We have another one and an email from you coming up. I'm Tom Power. Q's back.

0: That is Moira and Claire and The Doubter. Thanks so much to Kayla Hamlin from Halifax on suggesting we play that song. Caitlin, if people want to get in touch with the show and send us the songs from across this country, from their communities they think we may have missed, what's the best way to do that?
1: Email q@cbc.ca.
0: I hear this is an old term, but I hear like the mailbag is stuffed. I hear we're getting a lot of good stuff.
1: It's stuffed like to the brim.
0: Like a crust of a pizza.
1: Yeah.
0: Thanks for coming in.
1: You're welcome.
0: And that is it for Q Today. Tomorrow on the show, the award-winning author Mac Barnett says that if you don't think children's books are real books, then you don't think children are real people. Mac will tell you about his new book of essays called Make Believe and why you might need to take children's books a little more seriously. Like Caitlin was saying, if you want to get in touch with the show, q@cbc.ca is the best way to do that. My name is Tom Power. We'll see you soon. Later on.
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3: Feel that? 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From coast to coast, Canada's first professional women's soccer league is bringing the heat. 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
4: Look, after eight seasons, Outlander is finally coming to an end. This is a TV show that mixes an epic love story with time travel, and the fandom is intense. You'll hear why some fans think this season veered too far off the book and how they're feeling about Friday's finale.
5: This is CBC News. It's cloudy and 16 in Calgary, cloudy and 17 degrees in Edmonton. Good morning, I'm Jocelyn Kozak. RCMP say multiple people have been taken to hospital with serious injuries after a charter bus rolled off a highway northwest of Edmonton. Mounties responded to the crash around 7 a.m. near Beaver Lodge, west of Grand Prairie this morning. No fatalities have been reported. Corporal Matthew Howell says there were 17 people on the bus. He says several went to hospital while some were being assessed for minor injuries at the scene. He says it's not clear why the bus veered off the road and the investigation is ongoing. A privacy expert is worried about how far the fallout could extend from the Alberta voter list breach beyond just names and addresses being exposed. Iman John Muhammad reports.
6: Elections Alberta says more than 500 people have accessed a searchable database containing electors' personal information. Jason Woywada is the executive director of the Freedom of Information and Privacy Association. He worries bad faith actors can use the database to discover further identifying information about people, including public figures, police officers, and those fleeing domestic violence.
7: The vulnerable populations face a very high risk of serious harm.
6: Cybersecurity expert Ritesh Kotak agrees. He says social media accounts can reveal information, like the places you frequent. Kotek says this may pose a threat to your privacy.
8: When you start taking these pieces of data and putting it together, it really creates an intrusive picture.
6: As for what's next, Elections Alberta, police, and the Privacy Commissioner are investigating the matter. Iman John Muhammad, CBC News, Edmonton.
5: The town of Canmore expects to collect $4.4 million this year for affordable housing. That money will come from the municipality's vacancy tax, but only non-Albertan second homeowners will pay after the provincial government said it would change the law to exclude Alberta owners. The tax has been in development for 2 years. It's the first of its kind in Alberta. It has faced legal challenges and has been polarizing in the community. Mayor Sean Krausert is a longtime Canmore resident. He says he understands the struggle to find affordable housing there.
9: We've all lost friends. We've all lost family members that have had to move away. My kids, this is their hometown and they can't afford to live here. I moved several times and none of that was my choice. And there's a lot of sacrifice that have to be made.
5: Council will approve its tax rates later this month and then start collecting the money after that. Ontario's asking 7 more people to self-isolate due to the risk of hantavirus. The province's health ministry says they are considered low-risk contacts. That means they likely came into contact with one or some of the 3 high-risk individuals currently isolating in the province. In British Columbia and Alberta, another 6 people are isolating. Health officials say none of the Canadians are showing any symptoms. They add that the overall risk to the public is low. One of the largest coffee chains in the United States is coming back to Canada. There are plans for hundreds of Dunkin' Donuts locations to open in this country over the coming years. As Anissa Dari reports, it's not the brand's first try.
10: Foodtastic, the Montreal company behind Second Cup, says it's bringing Dunkin' Donuts to Canada.
11: And all our franchisees are going to be local Canadian franchisees.
10: Peter Mamis is the president of Foodtastic. He says he sees opportunity even in a softer economy.
11: The quick service restaurants are having a little bit of a lull, but I think that's actually a benefit to us because there's going to be a lot more real estate available to us.
10: In the 2010s, the last few Dunkin' franchises in Canada folded under other ownership, in part blaming a lack of investment to fight Tim Hortons. University of Toronto marketing professor David Soberman says Tim's is still a big competitor.
12: Even if Dunkin' opens a couple of hundred outlets, it's still very small compared to Tim Hortons.
10: The first outlets are planned for Toronto and Montreal. So while the slogan says America runs on Dunkin', most of Canada will have to wait. Anis Haidari, CBC News, Calgary.
5: A licensed drug counselor who delivered the doses of ketamine that killed actor Matthew Perry will be sentenced today in Los Angeles. Perry was a citizen of Canada and the U.S. He died in 2023. Prosecutors are asking for 2.5 years in prison for Eric Fleming. He is one of 5 people who pleaded guilty in connection with the actor's death. That is your CBC News. In the weather, a cloudy day for Calgary and a cloudy day for Edmonton as well. Right now in Calgary, it's cloudy and 16, cloudy and 17 degrees in Edmonton.

0: And those three I tend to stick to. And like I say, I spend too much money eating out, but I thoroughly enjoy it. And I can't afford to travel, so that's what I do.
1: Oh, that's interesting. So you've made your choice, right? It's because exactly. Obviously it's going to, you know, cost some coin to eat out that much, but that's the choice that you've made. You think it's worth it.
0: Exactly.
1: Yeah. Okay, that's lovely. Deborah, good to hear from you. Thank you.
0: You're welcome.
1: Are you familiar with any of those places, Mary?
2: Yes.
1: Yeah, go ahead.
2: Yes, I am. And there's a couple other places in St. Albert that I think are quite well worth, you know, somebody spending some time. One is a little Japanese place called Kaizen. It's quite new and it's quite good. Another is Argo's, which is actually connected to the Bucco and Sorrentino's people through their chef. They sort of do a Mediterranean menu and they have outstanding lamb chops. And then the third in St. Albert, which is a bit of a, you know, it's been there for a while, but I think sometimes people forget about it. It's called the Riverbank Bistro. I love chef-owned restaurants, and that's what Riverbank is. It's Dan Ducharme is the chef. They do a lovely job. I would say sort of, you know, contemporary food with maybe a little bit of a French accent. It's in an old house, so everybody knows to drive by it. But I think the quality of the food there is outstanding.
1: That's so interesting to me. Chef-owned restaurants. So Elizabeth, are we seeing more of those?
3: Yes.
1: Yeah.
3: Yeah. Actually, when I'm thinking quickly about the a number of the restaurants that were on the top 100 from the Calgary region, because there's one out of Canmore, they are chef-owned restaurants.
1: Are they?
3: Yeah.
1: Okay. Yeah, I have the list here. It's 8. Dopo, is that how you say it?
3: Yeah, Dopo.
1: Okay. River Cafe, which of course I'm familiar with. Bar Gigi, which is at the end of my block. I live on that block, actually. It used to be a halibut takeout place.
3: For many years.
1: For many years. Gatsby and then Nupo.
3: Right. So Nupo, 8, Bar Gigi, and Angkor in Canmore are all either outright chef-owned or chef and partner-owned.
1: Okay, so interesting. Back to calls. Let's say hello now to Lonnie, who's calling us from Calgary. Hi, Lonnie.
4: Hi.
1: Hey, so what's your favorite place to eat?
4: Nick's Steakhouse across from McMahon Stadium. We've gone there for over 44 years. In fact, we were there the week they opened. Not the first day, but the week they opened. Nick, who's since passed, started it. It's good steaks, well served, and they remember my name, which makes me very happy. Tim, the son, one of the sons, has taken over, and also they the servers are friendly.
1: Yeah,
4: food's good, the place is clean, and it's a old family restaurant, and I love it.
1: Yeah, I mean, it is a family restaurant. There's a lore attached, Elizabeth, to Nick's, right? Because, first of all, it's in a very high-profile area, right? Everyone drives by it, so you see it all the time. And I think over, what did you say, 44 years, almost everyone in the city has probably eaten there at least once.
3: Old Calgary cult favorite.
1: Yeah.
3: There's no doubt about it.
1: Yeah.
3: It always comes up, and also on Best Pizzas.
1: Yeah.
3: Nick's is always talked about.
1: Yeah, I used to go there occasionally. I don't know if they still do. They used to have a Sunday brunch there. And I would go from time to time. And it was excellent. And it included all-you-could-eat steak as well. But, you know, who had room for all of it? But, you know, that's the joy of buffets, to see just how much you can consume in one sitting and be uncomfortable when it's all over and walk out. So that's great, Lonnie. I love that you love that place and that you're a loyal customer. And the other thing that is nice about places like that is they do get to know you, right? They can, you know, sure, I'm sure, Mary, that is important for a lot of people who go to restaurants, especially if you're a regular. You kind of feel like you're part of the family.
2: Well, I think Lonnie nailed it in the top four reasons people go out or become, you know, fall in love with the place. First of all, somebody remembers your name. Secondly, people are friendly. The food's good and it's clean. And I think those things, sometimes restaurateurs forget how important those and the four things altogether. You know, it's one thing to have great food, but if the washroom's a pit, nobody wants to go back there.
1: Yeah, indeed. Again, if you want to call in and share your tips on a great place to eat, we would be delighted to hear from you. The number is 1-866-468-4422. Maybe you've had a meal recently and you thought, man, okay, I'm going back there. I mean, even her first caller was saying she had three restaurants in St. Albert she just went back to again and again because she loves them.

0: And I think we're all sometimes guilty of that, right? We don't try something new because we love the places that we're already going. Why take the risk? But that's what's so great about a show like this, because maybe you can sort of inspire someone to give something else a try, because you can give sort of a personal affirmation of how great the experience and the food was. So give us a call at 1-866-468-4422 and help other Albertans discover something new. Or you can email alberta@noon@cbc.ca. And we're joined now by Peggy. And Peggy is joining us from Calgary. Hi, Peggy.
1: Good day. How are you?
0: I'm doing very well. So do you have a favorite place?
1: Oh, no, I don't have a favorite place because we eat out a lot. I'd say, like, I hate to say it, but 7 days a week. And as a matter of fact, I'm heading out to eat right now at the Officer's Garden, I believe.
0: Oh, yes, on Curry Barracks.
1: I've never been.
0: I've been once. It's wonderful. You'll love it.
1: Okay, we're heading there. But, no, I have lots, and I love listening to Elizabeth. Hi, Elizabeth.
2: Hello. You're going to like the Officer's Garden.
1: Yeah, yeah, but I love your recommendations, but there's some ones that are just, because we eat out so often, I feel as though we are more choosy in terms of keeping it low profile, low cost or lower cost. Like the Vegan Street in Inglewood, Heart's Choices is really good. I'm a vegetarian, my partner is not. But we enjoy taking our carnivore friends to vegan places just to watch their reactions. Yeah, that's actually pretty cool. And sometimes that's a bit of a nail biter. Like there's a calamari dish and chicken wings at Vegan Street, which are phenomenal. And yeah, it's amazing what they do, how they... The technique they use to cause tofu to be stringy like meat—it's amazing.
0: Okay, Elizabeth.
2: No, I was going to say, Peggy, isn't that just the thing? Is I talk to people about that all the time. Of whether if a dish is delicious, it doesn't matter that it's vegan or vegetarian. That's the way it was supposed to be, and it is absolutely wonderful to eat, and it surprises you. And I think that when people try to create something that is false, that they're trying to emulate something that they just don't have the right ingredients for, is where something falls flat. But nothing is better than just a wonderful, spectacular, let's say, salad of some type with the best of ingredients done well.
0: And then your carnivore friends, I mean, the beauty of that, right, is that, you know, if they're not, you know, being vegan or vegetarian isn't something they naturally lean into, but if they get exposed to something like that, they, like, discover something and realize, you know, they may not want to become vegetarians, but they realize that a lot of what a vegetarian restaurant creates is something actually that they can thoroughly enjoy and not necessarily, you know, miss the protein, the meat protein.
1: Exactly.
0: Yeah.
1: Exactly. Yeah, yeah. I mean, I've been to 8 as well, actually. That I was treated to that by a well-off friend.
0: Yeah.
1: Yeah.
0: Oh, I think that's great.
1: Lovely.
0: Yeah.
1: Yeah.
0: Okay.
1: Yeah.
0: Lovely to talk to you, Peggy. Thanks for calling.
1: My pleasure. Enjoy your day.
0: Okay. So if you want to join the conversation, we'd love to hear from you. 1-866-468-4422. 1-866-468-4422. And let's say hello now to Crystal, who's getting in touch with us from Okotoks. Hi, Crystal.
3: Hello. How are you?
0: I'm doing very well. So tell me about the restaurants you love in Okotoks.
3: Okay. So my husband and I, we really go for the locally owned and operated places. So we have a few new ones here in Okotoks. Our favorite one is called Rose of Sharon, and they are a Korean couple. And we go there that often that they know us by name as well, like the other lady was saying about Calgary. So that's Korean. Then we have a fantastic pizza place that is called Red Rock Pizza. Same thing, we've talked to the owner multiple times, and you create that connection with the owners. Then we also have Heartland Cafe. They are fairly well known. People are coming from Calgary to come and do some fine dining in Okotoks. And then the other one that I'd like to point out is a Vietnamese place called Pho.
0: Okay. Keeping notes here. So I'm curious from both of you, from both Mary and Elizabeth, and Mary, maybe I'll start with you. The variety of sort of Asian restaurants, it seems to me there's been an explosion of those. And, you know, because typically, again, I'm dating myself, I know, but it was a lot of Chinese food places for sure. But the range is so much greater. And of course, Asia is so much larger, Asia, South Asia, that there's so many wonderful foods. And, you know, there may be some similarities, but they're also vastly different.
4: Oh, absolutely. And it's so interesting to see that, because certainly in Edmonton over the past 10 years, 15 years, we've seen an explosion of Korean restaurants or Korean styled food, let's say. Maybe they're not specifically Korean restaurants. And lately, the past 3 or 4 years, it's been a lot of Filipino places. Because, you know, the Philippines has a really interesting food culture. They do some great things and not just pork. Like, we're talking about the whole cuisine. So a new place is just open. It's just a little cafe called Baraco Bistro. They're doing a very Filipino flavored menu. And they both have, the owners, two chefs, both have so much experience working in all sorts of restaurants. So now they brought that back to, and essentially their home cuisine. But also Indian food. It's not just amorphous, let's go and have one dish from every region. Very regional Indian restaurants have been opening over the past several years. And I think there's a lot of reasons for that. People are traveling more. People are more curious. I think a certain amount of food TV has really kind of helped, like that, what's that, Everybody Loves or Feeds Phil or whatever that show is. You know, I think he's actually opened a lot of people's minds to, you know, it's not just going to be that orange chicken that we grew up with or, you know, spring rolls. I mean, there's so much more to those cuisines than what we, in a sense, have been accustomed to. So I welcome that. I think it's super interesting.
2: I 100% agree with you, Mary. I especially on the Filipino in Calgary, you know, there was a huge Filipino community in Calgary. And it wasn't until a few years ago that we started having some good Filipino restaurants. Amahan is one of them. It's a group of five Filipino guys who grew up in Calgary with that they have now opened up their third place. It's bugging me because I can't remember the name of the food bus, but there is an amazing Filipino food bus in Canmore, actually, just right behind Main Street. And she's doing it's just opened up again after the winter, and she's doing an amazing job. Best sisig I have had actually is out of that food bus. Again, I agree with both of you, because there's East Asian, there's South Asian,
0: right.
2: And then throughout all of that, there's so many different districts and areas and types and cuisines, and it's all showing up here, and I love that.
0: Yeah. Back to calls, Garrett in Medicine Hat. Hi, Garrett. Garrett? Garrett? Did Garrett leave us?
5: No, I'm here.
0: Garrett, are you there? I'm going to give you one last shot. There you go. Go ahead. Tell us about your favorite restaurant.
5: So I'm in Medicine Hat, and yesterday I went for lunch with my wife to the Olive Tap. They were like a flavored olive oil and vinegar place, but they have like a little cafe inside of it too. Really good food. I was really impressed with how it was plated, how it was presented. Staff was really friendly, and the flavor was off the charts. So really impressed with the Olive Tap in Medicine Hat.
0: And what drew you there? I'm curious. Like, did someone recommend it to you, or you just saw it and thought, let's give it a try?
5: My wife went with her sister the week before and was raving about the focaccia bread. So we went and got some focaccia bread and a couple sandwiches and really good soup as well. Very delicious place.
0: So you'll be back?
5: Oh, for sure. Yeah. I think it might be a staple of ours now.
0: So interesting. I'm curious. I mean, I have no sense of this. I don't know if you would, Mary and Elizabeth, but how many people rely on sort of word of mouth to figure out what restaurants to go to, or how many rely on gals like you, Mary?
4: Well, we'd like to say, oh, it's all us, but I think word of mouth, you know, if a friend of yours says, oh, I really like this place, you probably will too. I mean, they know you. So that's probably a great recommendation, you know, right there. I suppose it depends on who your friends are, but I think most people would prize that, would think that was like their number one thing. I mean, the tomato's been around for 30 years, so we do have a fairly... You know, we have trust, people trust us to sort of get it right, but we don't do food reviews. We just sort of say, hey, try this, hey, try that. And I think people, you know, they trust it, but would it be their first go-to? Maybe not. I think it's always going to be your friend who's your first go-to.
2: You know, as much as I'd like to say it's just everyone just listens to me on Friday mornings, but social media, all platforms of social media have a huge influence. And all I would say to people is, you know, and ratings, right? Ratings on the internet. You'll hear about some place and they'll look up what are your ratings. That has a huge influence of whether people want to show up or not.
0: Yeah.
2: So those would be, I think, two of the more prevalent ways right now.
0: Okay. And this is another way.
2: Yeah.
0: Doing an open line and having people just call in. Yeah, make recommendations, which is so fun. So if you want to join the conversation, tell us about your favorite restaurant, your favorite meal at your favorite restaurant. You help others out and figure out, oh, maybe I should give that a try. So give us a call at 1-866-468-4422, 1-866-468-4422, or you can email alberta@noon@cbc.ca, and we'll be back to the conversation in a moment. But first, here's Stephanie Cram with the latest in news. Hi, Stephanie.
6: Hi, Kathleen. RCMP say multiple passengers have been taken to hospital after a charter bus rolled off a highway northwest of Edmonton. Mounties responded to the crash around 7 a.m. on Highway 672 near Beaver Lodge, west of Grand Prairie. Police say no fatalities have been reported, but some of the injuries are considered serious. We'll have more details as they become available. Police are continuing to investigate why the bus veered off the road. Much of Alberta is about to get hit with a major spring storm. It will be moving overnight to communities from Edmonton to Medicine Hat. The low pressure system will settle over the next few days, bringing severe winds and rain. Environment Canada is warning of potential damaging winds. Gusts of 80 to 100 kilometers an hour are expected. Meanwhile, upwards of 30 millimeters of rain is possible by Friday morning. Environment Canada says property damage is likely and driving conditions will be very difficult. Travelers are advised to be prepared for delays and disruptions to services. The winds are expected to weaken by Thursday evening. Turning to weather, in Edmonton today, mainly cloudy, 30% chance of showers and a high of 23. Tonight, cloudy, 30% chance of showers. Early this evening, rain beginning before tomorrow morning. Winds gusting up to 50 kilometers an hour tonight, a low of 10 degrees. In Calgary today, cloudy with a 30% chance of showers. Winds gusting up to 40 kilometers an hour this afternoon and a high of 23. Tonight, cloudy. Periods of rains beginning this evening, about 5 millimeters. Winds gusting up to 40 kilometers an hour. And because of that storm, those wind gusts will go up to 50 kilometers an hour this evening, a low of 10. Right now in Edmonton, it's 18. And in Calgary, it's 20 and mostly cloudy.
0: Yeah, there's some wild weather times in store for people right now.
6: Yes, I'm thankful to announce that there is no snow, though. Before, they were saying that there was going to be snow with the storm.
0: I was going to say, did you just jinx us, Stephanie?
6: Yeah, whoops.
0: Because I feel like that might have just happened. But anyway,
6: oh, no.
0: We'll see. No. Good to talk to you. Thanks very much.
6: No problem.
0: That's Stephanie Cram with our news update. I'm Kathleen Petty. This is Alberta at Noon, and we're talking about the best meals you've had recently. If your budget is shrinking, which restaurant has been worth splurging on? Or where should people just check out for a great meal nearby that doesn't cost too much? Give us a call, 1-866-468-4422, 1-866-468-4422, or email alberta@noon@cbc.ca. Remaining with us, Mary Bailey, editor and founder of The Tomato, a food and drink magazine all about Edmonton's food scene, and Elizabeth Carson, who is a restaurant critic with the Calgary Eye Opener here on CBC Radio. And on that point, we have an email from Carly. In Little Innisfail, my go-to restaurant is Persian House for amazing breakfast and great authentic Persian food. Portions are large. Everything is fresh. The service is wonderful. It's a hidden gem on Main Street, and I've always wanted Elizabeth to pay a visit. I always listen to her on Fridays. So you need to go there, apparently.
2: I absolutely need to go there. She's right.
0: So I helped you out there, Carly. It's now on our list of places to check out. So there we go. Back to calls. Dawn is joining us from Edmonton. Hi, Dawn.
7: Hi.
0: Hi. So tell me about your favorite restaurants and why they're your favorites.
7: I actually want to recommend two restaurants here in Edmonton.
0: Okay.
7: One is called Zin, which is T-Z-I-N, and the other is called Coterie. Zin is downtown on 104th. Coterie's just off Gateway. They're quite unique from each other, but they have some things in common. They're both quite small, intimate, you could say. And the other highlight of them is each of them is run by a fabulous lady. Kelsey runs Zin, and Courtney runs Coterie. They're wonderful, welcoming, know you, will even order the food for you. Cocktails and wine, good lists on both. I really highly recommend each of them.
0: Okay, that's. Are you familiar with either of those, Mary?
4: Oh, yes. Dawn's right on the money. They're both. Zin's been around for, I don't know, close to 20 years, I think, and it's super cute. It's tiny. Coterie just opened maybe last year, year and a half ago. I go there more because it's closer to where I live, so it's walkable, and it is a great experience. They have a really interesting chef, Filipino guy, and it's a great experience. And Courtney, yes, just they're both. They're great recommendations, Dawn.
0: Okay, good job, Dawn. Thanks for calling.
7: My pleasure. Bye-bye.
0: Bye-bye. Dawn from Calgary. Let's go to Bill now, or Dawn from Edmonton. Sorry, Bill from Calgary is up next. Hi, Bill.
8: Hey, how are you doing today?
0: Doing just great. How are you doing, Bill?
8: I'm above grass and sucking air. It's a wonderful day.
0: Okay, so give us your recommendation, Bill.
8: 17th Avenue in the southeast. You can eat at a different country of the week. And there's always new little restaurants opening up. And we found one that has got the closest thing I found to Mexican street food outside of Mexico. It's absolutely authentic and absolutely delicious. It's called Mucho Burrito, and it's right next to Big Al's up there on 17th Avenue. And if you've never tried Mexican street food, go and try this. It's not your Taco Bell type stuff.
0: Okay.
2: Yeah. Mucho Burrito is a lot of fun. Very colorful inside. Great staff. Yeah. Yeah. Great atmosphere.
0: I worked at Taco Time. It was one of my first jobs. I'm just saying. So that, and I actually really liked it. I like Mexican food. So that's a good recommendation.
8: And there's another up the street. There's a little higher scale one called the Golden Cactus that has the traditional pots. They cook the stone pots. They cook the meal in. It's just the variety here. I can't move away from here.
0: Because the food's just too darn good there.
8: Amen to that. I mean, all I got left is eat. So.
0: I'm so glad you called, Bill. Thank you for that. And in fact, we have an email about a Mexican restaurant. This is from Jean, who's writing us from Nanton. Mexican food at Fonda, and I'm going to pronounce this incorrectly, so I'm just going to spell it O-A-X-A-C-A. Anyone have any idea how to say that? Anyway, it's O-A-X-A-C-A, daily for lunch, and Friday, Saturday for supper. So Jean's there a lot. How would you say it, Liam? Oaxaca. There. Okay, does that make sense to you, Elizabeth?
2: Yes.
0: Okay, now, Elizabeth, I was of no help at all, but you were, so you've been.
2: I was trying, no, I have not been, but I was trying to remember my university Spanish.
0: Okay. Good thing we have Liam in the control room to help us out. So anyway, so thank you very much for that, Jean. Let's go back to calls and say hello to Lindy, who's calling us from Calgary. Hi, Lindy.
9: Hi.
0: Hi. So what's your favorite restaurant?
9: My favorite restaurant is the Minuet Cafe.
0: Okay.
9: It's on the corner of North Mount and Charles Wood in Calgary. And it's a very tiny little cafe, but they have the best coffee and they have quiches breakfast or savory quiches and dessert quiches, and they're all awesome.
0: Okay. That, when you say minuet, all I can think about is the French minuet.
9: I know, but it's a cute little cafe.
0: Yeah.
9: And I've gone with friends several times and taken other friends, and every time we go, they say, this is fantastic.
0: Okay. And is it? Yeah, do you go to it often?
9: Well, I've been there at least a half a dozen times. I just started, you know, a month or two ago, but I've been there at least a half a dozen times, and it's always really good.
0: Well, it's kind of nice, you know, Mary, to hear about a coffee shop that's not, you know, a chain.
4: Oh, that's for sure.
0: Yeah. Yeah.
4: And in fact, I think there are so many great coffee shops popping up. There's really been an explosion in coffee shops. I know in Edmonton, a couple of my favorites are this one place called the Coffee Bureau, which I just love. And then there's a really little one actually run by a Muskin guy, and it's super, super cute. And it's got Cafe Solo. So, you know, look for the cute little independently run coffee place, you know, wherever you live, I think is always great advice.
0: Yeah, for sure. Lindy, thanks for calling. Let's go to Carolyn now. Calling us, Carolyn. Oh, no, I got it right. Sorry. I went and looked at the pronouncer. I said, did I blow it? It's Carolyn, because sometimes it's Caroline. Caroline? Caroline.
10: Hey, hi. How are you? Can you hear me?
0: Yeah, it's Caroline, right?
10: Well, you know, it's Carolyn, but it's a long
0: time. Oh, it's Carolyn. Okay.
10: Yes.
0: Carolyn hello. From Canmore. So, Carolyn from Canmore, tell me about your favorite restaurant.
10: Well, I'm in Canmore, so I don't get to Calgary that often, but every once in a while, about three or four times a year, well, more often than that, I go to the Calgary Bridge Center for something, like instruction or a tournament, because I'm a rabid bridge player.
0: That's in Ramsey.
10: So they gave us a, yes.
0: Okay.
10: And so they give us a little break, you know, in between the sessions. So I discovered this absolutely extraordinary Indian restaurant one block from the Calgary Bridge Center on 8th Street Southeast. And it's called The Non Tail. And it's run by a lovely, lovely young couple. And honest to God, it's the best Indian food I've ever had.
0: Okay, the naan is a naan bread trail. Is that right?
10: Exactly.
0: Right. Okay.
10: Yes, Non Tail.
0: Okay.
10: Yeah, absolutely fantastic and very good value.
0: And what do you usually order when you go there? What Indian food do you like the most?
10: What I really like is they have this boneless chicken tikka, and they serve it. It's like charred. It's like these big pieces of boneless chicken. It's charred, and then it comes to the table with the chicken tikka sauce and a little salad, and of course the papadoms. And then I'll order the black lentil, which is I don't remember the exact name of it, but it's extraordinary. It's known for being one of the best in Calgary. So the black lentils and the chicken tikka, the tandoori chicken tikka masala, and the naan bread, of course.
0: Okay. I'm hungry just thinking about it. I love Indian food. So I will have to check that out. And I play bridge, too. So there you go.
10: How many points do you have? Not very many.
0: It's been a long time ago, and we played kitchen bridge. So that's the unserious bridge, where people just kind of have fun and don't get too worked up about stuff. So that's exactly our way of playing bridge.
10: I do that, too.
0: Yeah.
10: I do that, too.
0: Carolyn, it was very nice to hear from you. Thank you. We have an email from Shawnee. Used to be on White Avenue in Edmonton, but has moved to the German Cultural Center. Continental Treat, I think it's called, Mary. The pork schnitzel and dill pickle soup are our favorites. Sylvester and his staff are great folks. We love going there. I mean, there used to be time when we had more sort of German restaurants, but I feel like they're sort of few and far between now.
4: Well, the interesting thing about Continental Treat is that it's gluten-free. So not only is it good German food, it's gluten-free German food. So, you know, double bonus.
0: Okay, awesome. Let's, again, if you want to give us your restaurant tips, give us a call, 1-866-468-4422. We'd love to hear what you recommend, and you can help everyone else in the province try and figure out where they might want to go next. 1-866-468-4422 or albert@noon@cbc.ca. If you prefer to email, we're getting a whole bunch of emails right now, so thank you for that. Let's go to Toby, who's calling us from Edmonton. Hi, Toby.
11: Hi there.
0: Hi. So, favorite restaurant is?
11: My new favorite restaurant. I'd like to give a big shout out to a little place called Le Tramway. And it's in the French Quarter. It's very close to the Valley Line LRT. In fact, you can take the train from downtown and get off right in front of their restaurant. It's a very small place. It's in the former Red Ox Inn restaurant. And it's owned by a young couple. They specialize, or at least my personal favorite, is their brisket. Their brisket is to die for. So brisket sandwiches or brisket as part of a main course meal. They also have brunches, lots of eggs benedict with salmon and other varieties and other ways of presenting that. It's one of those places where your satisfaction is really important to the owners. And so the chef, who I believe is the owner of the restaurant, will come out and will visit you at your table and ask you for your feedback on the meal, make sure that you are happy with the service and the food that they've presented. So I definitely recommend you go out and try Le Tramway in Edmonton.
0: Brisket seems to be more and more of a thing, Elizabeth.
2: Yeah, well, it's because it's got tons of flavor. And it's less expensive to buy. So it becomes cost-effective for restaurants. It's the same as short ribs, but then short ribs then became quite expensive because it became so popular. It is actually, interestingly, there's one of the restaurants in Calgary has told me that for the 15 years that they've been open, their short rib by 50% is the number one thing that's ordered
0: for dinner.
2: Short ribs.
0: Okay.
2: Which I find super interesting.
0: So interesting. Okay. Thanks very much for that call, Toby. So have you been there, Mary?
4: No, I haven't. I mean, I remember where the Red Ox was, so it's a cute location for a restaurant. I'm going to go check it out because, I think it's pretty new because that line just opened recently. So, we'll go check it out.
0: And do you like brisket?
4: I love brisket. And it's not, I do short ribs at home all the time, but I do not do brisket at home. So it is the kind of thing I would go out for.
0: Yeah, that's one thing about eating out. Like, you often want to get something that you wouldn't make at home, right? Because otherwise, what's the point, really?
2: It's, Ruth Rochelle, who's like one of the most famous restaurant reviewers for the New York Times, and then she went on to become a magazine editor. She always talked about how if a restaurant is making what I can easily do at home, what's the point?
0: Yeah.
2: Unless they're doing an extraordinarily much better job than I can.
0: Right.
2: At which point she'd go home and work on the recipe.
0: Yeah. Yeah, for sure. We have, I think a lot of people are emailing just to like give a message to Elizabeth, I will say. So this is from Tracy. My name is Tracy. I'm the chef owner of an amazing foraging restaurant named Sauvage in Camore. Elizabeth came in 2 years ago, right after I had my baby. She was 2 weeks old. And you know how good help is hard to find. Needless to say, the review was an amazing, and I've been waiting for her to return.
2: So, you are definitely on my list, Tracy. I've been watching Tracy do incredibly well. And I just think it's so fantastic for her. And she keeps posting fabulous pictures on Instagram of her and her now toddler out foraging that are great.
0: Anyway, I'm glad you reached out. I think that's great. I love that.
4: I love Sauvage. It's a fantastic restaurant.
0: Yeah. Okay, well, there you go. Tracy's, hey, aren't you glad you emailed Tracy? You should have called. You should have picked up the phone. Now, the next one is Sandy calling from Calgary. And the one you're calling about, Sandy, I actually just tried myself for the first time a few weeks ago, and I'm with you on this one. So go ahead.
12: Okay, hi.
0: Hi.
12: It's Drury's Thai Place. And it moved from being located in a hotel beside a swimming pool to they converted a Burger King, I think it was, into Drury's Thai Place.
0: Yep.
12: And their food is delicious, fresh. It feels like you're in Thailand because the restaurant inside also is gorgeous and the service is perfect. And during the pandemic, they converted the takeout, and it's kind of saved our lives. and we would be able to do takeout Thai food from their takeout place. And I highly recommend them if you like Thai food or want to try Thai food. It's always good.
0: A friend of mine took me there for lunch a few weeks ago. I'd never been, and I thoroughly enjoyed it. I will definitely be back. And it is great that there's takeout there too. It's like they made the most of the fact that it used to be a Burger King. So it's, you know, you can sort of drive through and get food, or you can go into the restaurant. It's, yeah.
12: So, yeah, and it was great that, yeah, you know, we were worried they wouldn't make it through the pandemic, and they did. They were able to do the takeout.
0: Yeah, that's the thing.
12: It was great.
0: Yeah, Mary, I mean, I do wonder about some of the restaurants that didn't make it out of the pandemic. That was mm-hmm. such a tough time for everyone, wasn't it?
4: Oh, my heavens, yes. I mean, double whammy. I mean, so many of them are still paying off their pandemic loans. They made it through, but, you know, they're limping.
0: Yeah.
4: It was just terrible. But I have to say here, people really supported restaurants and food places, like not just restaurants, but little grocery stores and the farmers and this and that. And I think people really responded to that. If anything, you know, I mean, I've been saying eat local for way too many decades, but I think the pandemic really convinced people that that was important to support your community.
0: Yeah.
4: And they're still doing it, which is fantastic.
0: Yeah. I assume similar experience in Calgary too, right? A lot of them didn't survive.
2: Yeah. There's the natural attrition that would have happened anyways, mm-hmm. but then, or this, the, you know, the pandemic, you know, the final nail in the coffin.
0: Yeah.
2: And now, of course, we have, right, you know, steeply rising costs once again, rising mm-hmm. rent.
0: Yeah.
2: Rising meat costs.
0: Yeah. It's challenging, boy. It's tough
2: costs.
0: Out there. Like restaurants are tough. In
2: they
0: the
2: are.
0: First place, right? Without everything else, yeah. Which is why this is great, you know, because if people, you know, every once in a while, they want to sort of go out and spend some money on it, but they want to make sure it's worthwhile.
2: Right, and that's also what we're talking about, is people taking, prioritizing their entertainment dollar to go out to restaurants.
0: Yeah.
2: And I do love that.
0: And I love the
2: it's
0: choice.
2: It's fantastic.
0: One of the earlier callers, I'm still thinking about her, I kind of love that, you know, I don't have a lot of money, but I don't travel. So we eat out all the time instead, right? That's, you know, it's a choice. It's a choice.
4: Well, that's a form of travel.
0: That's true. You know,
4: right?
0: You're quite right. No, very good point. That's right. Yes. Let's say hello now to Brooke. She's calling us from Calgary. Hi, Brooke.
13: Hello.
0: Hello. So tell me about your favorite restaurant.
13: Our favorite restaurant is Borough Bar and Grill in the University District in the Northwest.
0: Right.
13: We went there the day that Elizabeth reviewed it because of her review. And I think that was about 3 years ago, and it's been our favorite restaurant ever since.
0: Yeah. See, I go there all the time too. This is really funny. So I don't know. I feel like there's a symmetry. There's a coming together with the audience and we like similar things.
2: It's funny. I still go there before, like, cause I live on the south side, but I go there before I go to the football games. And pick up a burger and then off to the games, or pick up whatever you
0: it's
2: eat,
0: like
2: whatever
0: sort of,
2: I feel like.
0: It's sort of, it's not pub food exactly, but it's.
2: No, it is elevated.
0: It's
2: sports
0: elevated.
2: Bar. It's elevated sports bar food.
0: It's elevated pub food is what I would say, or sports bar
13: We
0: food.
13: Like it because it's got a downtown feel about it without having to go downtown.
0: Yeah.
13: So, you know, there's free parking. It's 10 minutes from our house, and we love it so much. We've even decided to have our very small wedding reception there this summer.
0: Oh, congratulations, by the way. That's wonderful. That's great. Okay, so sorry, go ahead.
2: So what I was thinking was, because before I came on the show today, I was thinking, but what makes a restaurant special to me? Like, why do I like places? And one of them is exactly what Brooke is saying, and what many of the callers have talked about, is what's that atmosphere? Do you feel special in this place? Mm-hmm. And it doesn't matter if you're talking about the Chuck Wagon or you're talking about an incredibly elevated restaurant. Do you feel special in that place? And clearly, Brooke, you feel special in that place.
0: Yeah.
2: And that's what
13: indeed.
2: Yeah.
0: Congratulations, by the way, Brooke.
13: Thank you.
0: Yeah, that's awesome. And so thanks for calling. And you brought up the Chuck Wagon. So I just, you know, I'll just put that one out there too. And it sort of speaks to what Mary was talking about too, not traveling internationally, but I like the journey. I like the drive to the Chuck Wagon because it's, you know, it's outside of Calgary in what we now call Diamond Valley, although a lot of people still probably call it Turner Valley. And, it, you know, it's a local restaurant there. You know, the food is locally sourced, and I sort of joke, this is not for the vegans in the crowd or the vegetarians, but you go there for a hamburger, it was mooing about 5 minutes before you arrived, and it is, it's just good food. And, the you know, even the wait staff there, that's a big part of it, too. They seem to love their job, and they seem genuinely happy to see you, and, you know, it's sort of the kind of waitresses you see in the movies. Do you know what I mean?
2: Yeah. Where everybody knows your name.
0: Yeah. Yeah.
2: Right? And that's also part of that. How staff, how service, how does it make you feel?
0: Yeah.
2: Do you feel welcome? Do you feel special? These, they're all important factors of whether or not you're going to come back or to a restaurant.
0: And then the beauty of it, because I know you know this area, Mary, is just the journey there is so beautiful. You're drive through ranching country in the Rockies.
4: Just stunning.
0: Yeah.
4: And sure. Of course you're going to have a steak when you're there.
0: Yeah. Yeah.
4: What else would you have?
0: Exactly. Let's go to Murray. Murray's calling us from Carstairs. Hi, Murray.
14: Oh, hi there.
0: Yeah. Hi.
14: Wonderful to hear you. You spoke of a German-themed restaurant earlier, and it twigged my memories of a nice place in Didsbury called the 1906 Bistro.
0: Okay.
14: They've been open for, I suppose, 4 years, 5 years, might have started during the pandemic, but they have come right from Germany terrific genuine German cook. And
0: so what meals do you like there? Like, what do you like to order when you go there?
14: Like Spätzle is one. They've got a wonderful patisserie, real wonderful creamed desserts and things that are incredibly calorie high, but delectable. And so sometimes I'll drive the 30 kilometers to Didsbury just for coffee and a treat. But the meals are great. A great baked salmon. There is some regular Western cuisine as well, but small surroundings. They redid an old historic building on the main street of Didsbury in a really nice, very original appearance with a brick interior. And I don't think they can seat more than 25 or 30 people. So it's always very intimate. And you feel special having dined there.
0: Yeah. Isn't that wonderful that you can feel special after dining? I mean, a lot of people sort of pointed. It's, I mean, the food is big, obviously, but it's feeling sort of like you've had an evening out, right? Like an evening to remember. That just elevates it even more.
14: Yeah, you know, and some German and European beers and beverages, and they've got games and cards on tables if you want to come at lunchtime or for an afternoon coffee and spend some time.
0: Yeah, that's
14: just
0: great.
14: Really enjoy.
0: Marie, so lovely to hear from you. Thanks for calling.
14: Great. Love your show.
0: Oh, thanks. And I love doing it. It's fun. We have a little less than 2 minutes left. So just with that from each of you, and Mary, I'll start with you. What's the best meal you've had recently?
4: Oh, well, I would have to say Rita. It's a new restaurant downtown. It's one of Chef Daniel Costa's places. I don't know if any of you remember Uccellino. It was a spectacular restaurant, closed during the pandemic, not closed because of business, but just was refitted into Rita. They have the most amazing lamb chops they call scottuditi. So the idea is you pick them up, it's called burnt fingers, you pick them up and eat them like that. Like the best barbecue you've ever had. It's so delicious. And then they have another dish I love there called clams calabrese, which is very Sicilian. It's essentially clams in a spicy red sauce. But, you know, Daniel Costa's restaurants are always really good. Okay. The staff are friendly. The service is good. The chefs, like the kitchen takes care of things. You know, it's really definitely one to go to. It's not inexpensive, but it's also family style. And I think it's good value. And I think value and price are two very different things.
0: Okay.
4: And we need to focus on value.
0: We have a minute left. So Elizabeth, for you.
2: Okay. I'm going to just mention three restaurants because I think I've had amazing meals at all of them.
0: Okay.
2: River Cafe never gets tired, even after all these decades. Francine's, it's a new French place in Chinatown in Calgary. Hot Young Crew did a very cool thing all on their own. And another Hot Young Crew is Bar Gigi.
0: Okay.
2: And right by you. And I can never get into that restaurant because I never make the reservation on time.
0: Okay. I live so close. I'll have a talk with them about that.
2: Good.
0: I'll go in there and say, I think you want Elizabeth Carson in your restaurant, folks. So there you go. Maybe they're listening.
2: I may have had that chat with them.
0: Oh, I bet you have. Well, we've got people now contacting you directly to say, come back. Well, what fun this has been. So Elizabeth Carson, obviously restaurant critic with the Calgary Eye-Opener on CBC Radio. I know Elizabeth pretty well. Mary Bailey, you and I have never met. You are just lovely. Editor and founder of The Tomato, which is a magazine dedicated to Edmonton's food and drink scene. 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Just a wonderful time. I enjoyed it thoroughly. I think the audience did too. And, you know, we'll talk about stuff again tomorrow. So be sure and join us then.
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19: If you feel like the years are going by faster and faster, you're not the only one. A new coming-of-middle-age novel follows a group of college friends over 20 years, and it might have you asking, when did I get so old?
20: This is CBC News. Good afternoon, I'm Stephanie Cram from the CBC Edmonton Newsroom. At 1 o'clock, it is 18 degrees in Edmonton. CBC News has learned Alberta and Ottawa are close to agreeing on industrial carbon pricing. This is a key measure in bringing down Canada's greenhouse gas emissions and one that had become a point of contention in their energy negotiations. David Thurton has more.
21: $130 per ton might not mean a whole lot to most, but in the world of energy and climate politics, it's everything. The hope has always been that having a strong enough carbon price would force big polluters, including in the oil sands, to slash emissions. Sources not authorized to speak publicly tell CBC both Prime Minister Mark Carney and Alberta Premier Daniel Smith are close to resolving the dispute that has been at the center of energy negotiations. Right now, Alberta's effective carbon price sometimes hovers at $20 per ton. According to sources, Alberta has agreed to raise it to $130 per ton by 2040. But that is way below where the carbon price was supposed to be by then, at least $170 a ton, which means the Carney government is likely weakening another national climate policy. David Thurton, CBC News, Ottawa.
20: We're waiting for an update from RCMP on a bus rollover northwest of Edmonton this morning that sent some passengers to hospital with serious injuries. Police say their charter bus crashed on Highway 672 near Beaver Lodge, west of Grand Prairie, around 7 this morning. Andrea Honkar now with what we know so far.
22: Police say no fatalities have been reported, but some of the injuries are considered serious, and those passengers were being airlifted to hospital. We don't know how many of the 17 people on board were hurt, or any details from ages or the route they were taking, or how many others were treated on scene for minor injuries. RCMP can't say yet what caused the driver to veer off the road, but they continue to investigate. We'll have more details as they become available. Andrea Hunkar, CBC News, Edmonton.
20: Red Deer RCMP say two schools and a leisure center have been placed in a hold and secure due to reports of possible threats. They include Hunting Hills High School and Notre Dame Secondary School and the Collicutt Center. The RCMP say there is a heavy police presence in the area. The public is being asked to refrain from posting pictures of police response to social media until the situation is resolved. No other details are available, and RCMP say more information will be provided in an update. The future of emergency services in Lethbridge is still uncertain, even after the City Council voted on the matter. Lethbridge Mayor Blaine Higgin is one of the council members who voted 7-2 against paying more to keep the city's combined fire and ambulance service. He says he supports the service but wants to keep talking with the province to see if Lethbridge residents don't have to pay more.
1: We'll continue to work with them and find out if there's a model that we can look at moving forward. Right now, we know that we have this service till September 30th, and beyond that time, the conversations need to happen.
20: Councillor Jan Schmidt-Rempel voted against this approach. She says she's worried this takes the decision out of the city's hands and puts it into the province's. Meanwhile, Canada remains on alert for new infections of hantavirus following the outbreak on a cruise ship. More people in Ontario are now being asked to self-isolate, and in Alberta and BC, six people are in quarantine. Lauren Pelly has the latest.
3: Ontario's Ministry of Health has asked seven more people to isolate, though a spokesperson says they're considered low-risk contacts. That's on top of three other Ontario residents who are considered high risk and are still isolating after direct exposure to this potentially deadly virus.
5: La patiente a aujourd'hui la forme la plus sévère.
3: Meanwhile, in Paris, France, hospital officials say a hantavirus patient there is on life support. There are now nearly a dozen known cases around the world, and experts suspect the outbreak could stretch on for weeks. Still, European health officials say there's no sign hantavirus poses a broader risk to the public. Microbiologist Andreas Hofer.
23: There are no indications that this virus is acting any different from the known virus circulating in some regions of the world.
3: Some scientists also say the outbreak offers a reminder that the world desperately needs a hantavirus vaccine. Lauren Pelly, CBC News, Toronto.
20: Turning to weather, in Edmonton today, mainly cloudy, 30% chance of showers. A high of 23 tonight, cloudy, 30% chance of showers early this evening. Rain beginning before tomorrow morning, winds up to 50 kilometers an hour and a low of 10.
24: Hey there, I'm Matea Roach. Welcome to Bookends. Today on the show, who doesn't love a celebration? A new novel follows a group of friends over 20 years, and it's told through five major parties. Then, a story that takes a look at the shady side of a fictional charity organization. Think about your best friends, and now think about where you met those people. If you're anything like me, you might have met them in college. And if you're lucky, some of those friends are still ride or die decades later. Grant Ginder's novel, So Old, So Young, brings together six friends who meet during university in the early 2000s. And from there, the story checks in with them at five different parties set over the next 20 years. There's plenty of life, love, and loss in their shared history of breakups, betrayals, and deep connection. So Old, So Young is Grant Ginder's fifth novel, and he joins me now from New York. Hi, Grant. Welcome to Bookends. Thank you so much for joining us.
25: Thanks so much for having me.
24: You have written a lot about kind of prickly interpersonal relationships, but your previous novels have largely, I would say, centered on the family, and this is really a novel that is about groups of friends. And that's something I don't see a ton of novels about. Why did you want to explore that kind of intimate relationship?
25: That's a very good question. The easy answer is I've sort of tapped out on families. But, you know, I think that friendship is this sort of endless well of material for a writer. In so many ways, it's more complicated than romantic relationships, and I think more complicated than families. You know, with a family, you're sort of born into this thing. You're born into this pre-existing story that you kind of, over the course of many years, you know, you kind of find your place within that narrative. With friendship, I think that there's a lot more agency in it, right? We choose our friends, which means that we can just as easily unchoose our friends and cut those cords. And so what causes us to maintain friendships, what causes us to flee friendships, how do friendships persist across any number of betrayals or slights or fights? All of that for me is super, super fascinating as a writer.
6: Yeah, I guess it's interesting you say, like, you know, because these are bonds that are formed relatively easily, it's not like you're born into something, you can therefore get out of it. I guess, is that always true? Like, I don't know. Like, some of what happens, I think, in this novel is the sort of thorniness of, like, friendships that exist and maybe sometimes overstay their welcome, but you still know that person. What did you want to kind of get into there?
25: Yeah. So, you know, you pointed out in your introduction that this group of friends forms in college, right? And I think that college is this like weird greenhouse for friendships. You're thrown into this experience together. And for these four super intense years, you craft this like endless supply of super intense memories together. And that bank of memories, that collective history, I think there's a gravitational force to it. So that as life progresses and you start kind of going your separate ways, there is this shared bank of experiences that, for better or worse, can kind of keep you in each other's orbits and make it difficult to know when it's time to cut the cord.
6: I am interested in some of the influences that informed your writing of this novel, because you mentioned in another interview with the New York Times, you read this 1975 novel Light Years by James Salter 7 times while writing So Old, So Young. Yeah. 7 times is a lot to read a book, like, at all. Particularly 7 times is a lot to read a book while in the process of writing another novel.
25: Yeah.
6: Can you tell me, what was it about that work that spoke to you so much and fed your writing of So Old, So Young?
25: Sure. So if you haven't read Light Years, you have to go read Light Years. I was actually, it's funny, I was on a panel this past weekend at the Los Angeles Times Festival of the Book, and the moderator is like, but that novel is so miserable. It's just such a miserable novel. I disagree. I don't think that Light Years is a miserable novel. It's essentially, you know, it follows one married couple over the course of like 20 years, and you kind of slowly watch this marriage deteriorate, which, like, okay, it's not like a huge upper, right? But you know, Salter in that novel, it's just like such an incisive study of time and how time presses down on these two people and how their lives start off with like full of promise and, you know, glitter. There's just like these glittering lives that over the course of 20 years, like, or might be more than that, but there are these cracks that develop that are, you know, very thin and kind of like hairline cracks at first, but then get wider and wider and wider until finally they're irreparable. And he also manages to do this thing in this book that the book is almost entirely in scene. And so you get these just glimpses of these people's lives over the course of many, many years, which, you know, is kind of how So Old, So Young works. Also, his prose is just like so mind-blowingly good that it was never not a pleasure to read.
6: You use this phrase, the crush of time. And I think that that really is kind of the thrust of what this book is about for me. In the sense that at the beginning of the timeline, when we meet these characters, they're freshly out of college. They're probably like 23-ish, all sort of new professionals figuring out what they want to do for work. Maybe they're not really working yet even. And then we see them as they go through, you know, marriages, deciding whether to have children or not. Eventually, we end up actually learning at the beginning of the book that this is going to conclude with a funeral of one of the characters. Why did you want to start with that sense of kind of finality and that gut punch rather than just like letting it build from a point of I'm 23?
25: So originally the book didn't start with that. The book just started when they were 23 and you moved through time and eventually got to the funeral. And in the editing process, my editor had what I think was a very good idea to add this brief prologue that makes the reader aware that one of these characters dies. And, you know, there was sort of the narrative reason for that, which is that there is a sense of tension then throughout the novel that this sense of finality is eventually is kind of coming for them. But also it was sort of like an acknowledgement to the reader. I mean, like books, I mean, come on, like books like this, there's going to be someone who dies, right? Like this is just the way books like this can work sometimes. And so there is this sort of like acknowledgement to the reader at the beginning that like, yes, you're right. Someone isn't going to make it. And you know that. Now let's get into these people's lives. And so there was like a number of different justifications for that move, which I ultimately think ended up helping the novel.
6: I want to talk about the sort of sense of setting, because you mentioned like this is a very scene dependent book in the sense that we're really set in parties. You know, we have parties, we have a funeral, we have a wedding. As a writer, how do you kind of manage bringing all these personalities in, kind of knowing that like these are characters that have had lives outside the page? The reader's not going to see it. We don't

0: relationships and loss and gains and successes and failures that happened essentially off stage, right? And so honestly, it was a matter of like overwriting each section and like writing just like thousands upon thousands of words of backstory, and then including the sentence or two that conveyed, you know, the heart of what happened to this person between then and now that the reader needed to know to understand the dynamics of the particular scene.
1: It's interesting because the title So Old, So Young, for me, I thought was kind of flip when I saw it on the cover, but then it actually in the novel does have this quite emotional heft. The back of the book mentions the concept of impending millennial middle age. And I think the cultural conversation for a long time was very much stuck in like boomers are middle-aged and millennials are young. And that's just not the case anymore. There's an idea of like, you know, adulthood as arrival. There's a sort of life status that you're supposed to get to that I think for a lot of millennials, it seems was maybe never attained in the way that it was for previous generations. Like, is that maybe part of that sort of discontinuity of like, wait a minute, am I old now?
0: Yes, I think absolutely. So I think that like, look, I think the themes of the book in terms of getting older, on the one hand, they're universal and every generation kind of reckons with the fact that it's getting older, right? But I think that there are specifics about our generation's experience about getting older that make it unique, right? We've lived through four recessions now. We've seen two unjust wars fought in the Middle East, basically. We experienced 9/11, and then we had like the avatar of hope in Barack Obama, which was replaced by just like the definition of cruelty in Donald Trump. And so we've had these like wild swings in global events and in culture. We can't afford to buy homes. And that isn't because we're buying too much avocado toast. It's because like the economy is stacked against us. And so those, as you say, like those prevent us or have prevented us, I think, from reaching these markers, these, you know, sort of like socially constructed markers that previous generations have hit that have meant to signify adulthood.
1: I'm Matea Roach, and you're listening to Bookends. Today, I'm speaking with Grant Ginder, the author of the novel So Old, So Young. Grant, I want to zoom in on a character, Richie, specifically, who's a kind of party boy when we first meet him. And he goes through a bit of an addiction and sobriety journey that I guess we see it through the lens of his social life because we're seeing him in party settings. What did you want to explore with him in particular?
0: You know, I have a number of people I really love in my life who have struggled with addiction, who are in recovery, who are on kind of various sobriety journeys. And I found that a lot of fiction that deals with addiction can be very flattening or reductive. And so it was really important for me to treat that storyline with complexity, with empathy, with grace, and to show how this person could evolve over the course of the years. I think also I wanted to explore how it can be really challenging when your friends of many years have pigeonholed you as one thing and have decided that you fill this role in the narrative of the friend group. And that role is destructive for you. And you're really trying to redefine who you are. But everyone around you has these really selective memories of the person that you are and who you're allowed to be.
1: Selective memories in the sense of they remember you as somebody that you no longer wish to be, and they're kind of maybe keeping you a bit stuck in the past or wish that you were a bit more the way you were when you were younger, like that sort of thing?
0: Yeah, absolutely. And look, I mean, in this book, it's not just something that Richie comes up against, right? In many ways, it's something that all of these characters are struggling with, is that this is a group of friends I met in college, and they

0: they have these roles that they've all been playing. But as they grow up, those roles necessarily change, right? Instead of just becoming a party boy or a party girl, they suddenly become a wife and then they become a mother. And yet their friends from college remember them as this one thing. And that transformation into a wife or a mother ends up somehow at odds with how the friendship existed before. And so the book explores the kind of the challenges and conflicts that that transformation can create.
1: I think specifically the decision to get married or not, whether people find a partner or not, and then beyond that, having kids or not, massively transforms how people exist in their friendships. And there's a tension that you explore between two characters, Sasha and Mia, where Sasha has children, Mia does not have kids, and their friendship kind of reaches a bit of a fork in the road as a result. I guess then I'm interested in the notion of like friends as chosen family, right? Because at a certain point, I do think there's some place that people sometimes can get to with friends where it's like, okay, this is actually my blood. Like, this is so serious to me. And then other people don't have that same approach and kind of see friendship as like bonds that can be severed and is like something that's very distinct. How do you see like friendship and family kind of coexisting or existing as like different kinds of relationships at this stage of life, like 30s, 40s?
0: I think that, well, one thing that I actually kind of going back to millennials and like our generation, like one thing that I find particularly interesting and heartening about our generation is like friendship actually seems to be very, very important to us. And there's, I wonder if it's because we've kind of been through the ringer together, that these sorts of relationships and you know, chosen family, as you put it, play such a huge role in our lives. In both cases, though, with family and also with our very close friends, I think that there's a certain amount of grace that's necessary in allowing people to change and realizing that our friends are going to make choices that might on their surface seem like diametrically opposed to our friendships. But in fact, they're just doing the best, usually, right? And they're making choices for their own lives. And so how do you allow your friend to grow into a new role without perceiving it as some sort of betrayal of a friendship that you used to have, right? Or as a betrayal of people that you used to be, and instead be curious about the new role that your friend is growing into and how you might fit into that new dynamic.
1: I think there's not blueprints for these things exactly, right? Of how to navigate those kinds of conflicts, conversations. And that's why it can sometimes be so explosive when there are those tensions that arise of like people realizing that they maybe have different priorities.
0: Yeah. You know, and I think that that's why friendship is, I think, such a fascinating territory for me as a writer, because there isn't a social script to it. You know, with a romance, for example, we have the script for how romances tend to work out. But with friendships, I mean, friendships take all kinds of different forms and contain all kinds of different betrayals. And so, so as a writer, there's just like an endless supply of information there.
1: I'm curious then, you know, you're now in a position where you're kind of at the end stage of the timeline that we see in So Old, So Young. Looking back at your own, I guess, past two decades, 20 years, can you tell me a little bit about the people that are still with you from that time? Like, who are people that are important to you that have stuck around, and how has that shown up as you've like evolved into the Grant Ginder that you are now?
0: Looking back on your long life.
1: On like, your long, long life.
0: I know. It's really funny whenever I do events where I'm like talking about feeling older afterwards, inevitably someone who is older than me will come up and be like, just shut up. Like, you are not that old.
1: No, and of
0: like,
1: course, of course, of course.
0: Of course,
1: and they're right.
0: Of course,
1: they're correct.
0: And they're totally right.
1: Someone is shouting at their radio totally right now, probably.
0: Oh, what outer, and you know what? Shout louder, please.
1: Send an email.
0: I've already gotten some of them. I'm really, really lucky in that I have some great friends from college. In fact, like literally at this moment, my phone is on the desk next to me and one of them is texting me. And so I'm really, really lucky in that regard. You know, my closest friend from college is a woman named Claire who lived across the hall from me, and she still is my best friend. And she lives outside London now, and we text every day, and she contributed so much really into the person that I am. And some of my best memories are with her. And so I'm really, really lucky in that regard. I'm also lucky in the regard that like I've in New York have been fortunate enough to develop a really tight-knit group of friends over the, you know, 18 some odd years that I've lived here. And those friends, you know, the foundations of those friendships are very different than the foundations of the friendships that I created in college. You know, my friends here in New York are mostly other queer people that, you know, we had the experience of growing up in New York in our 20s and 30s together, which is a totally different experience than being in college with someone. But they're so these like different banks of like shared memories and history that make both sets of friendships very, very rich, but also just totally different.
1: Is there ever any sort of like desire to bring those kind of worlds together or tension when they collide at all? Like there's such a hard cutoff because when your college friends meet your high school friends, it's like sometimes kind of odd.
0: Oh my God.
1: Right?
0: Yeah. It's like in Ghostbusters when they're like, don't cross the streams, right? It's like the end of the world, right? Like that's exactly what it feels like.
1: Yeah. Has there ever been moments like that for you?
0: At my wedding, I'm sure that there was some interaction on... Yeah, there's some moments like that. And so far, everyone has like more or less behaved, which is great. But, you know, with my college friends, like we've kind of like scattered to the wind, right? Some of us are in New York. Like I said, one friend outside London, another one in Charlottesville, Virginia, another one in DC, some in California. And so we're kind of all over the place, which makes that managing of two different lives makes it a little easier.
1: Yeah. The question that I have kind of at the end of all of this, I don't think a book needs to have like a message or takeaway exactly. I feel like this is just sort of a capsule of a certain experience that people of your generation seem to be going through. My executive producer read this book and she was like, yeah, this happened to me. I'm now in my 40s and this is what it's like. And I was like, so, so true. I'll talk to you in 10 years and I will say, I agree. Good insight.
0: You know, it's really funny. It's really funny. I had someone who was like maybe 25 who read the book come up to me and she was like, this was a thriller for me. And I was like, a thriller? And she was like, yeah. I kept being like, oh my God, where is my life going to go next? And I was like, which I thought was really funny.
1: That's so interesting. So yeah. So I guess what did you hope people would take away? Like, was your hope that you would kind of speak to people that maybe were of your same cohort? Or yeah, were you hoping to thrill and terrify and tantalize the 25-year-olds?
0: Well, I'm always looking to thrill and tantalize and terrify the 25-year-olds. And so, you know, that's a given. But, you know, I don't know. I never really go into a book thinking of like, what's the takeaway going to be, right? I think that when you do that, like fiction can start feeling a little pedantic or didactic. But I don't know. I think I was more focused on just trying to capture what my experience has been of getting older and sort of feeling, as I said before, just sort of like this crush of time. And in doing so, hopefully reflect back to some people what they may have been feeling about getting older. I also think that, you know, if there is a takeaway, you know, at the end of it, now that I've written the thing, what I was saying earlier about just the grace of allowing friends to change and grow into different people, I think is so important and so hard. And so if people are thinking about that, then I'm happy.
1: I think that is a good place to end it. there's certainly moments, I think, where we all need grace extended to us, and therefore we should also try and extend that grace to others in times where maybe it feels difficult to do so.
0: Absolutely. We need all the grace we can get.
1: Really? Absolutely, we do. Grant, it has been such a pleasure talking with you. Thank you so much for joining me today.
0: Thank you so much for having me today.
1: Grant Ginder's new novel is called So Old, So Young. He joined me from his home in New York. I'm Matea Roach, and you're listening to Bookends on CBC Radio. We'll be right back after the news.
2: It's 1:30. Good afternoon. I'm Stephanie Cram with an update from the CBC Edmonton Newsroom. Elections Alberta will be asking the province for more resources. The Independent Office of the Legislative Assembly has a lot on its agenda right now. That includes an investigation into a voter information breach and verifying more than 300,000 signatures gathered on a separatist petition. Elections Alberta is also in the midst of preparing for the 2027 provincial election and this year's referendum in October. CEO Gordon McClure says the latter will require a significant number of workers. He says as their business evolves, they'll seek greater funding to meet the growing needs of Albertans and is optimistic that funding will be provided. RCMP say multiple passengers have been taken to hospital after a charter bus rolled off a highway northwest of Edmonton. Mounties responded to the crash around 7 a.m. on Highway 672 near Beaver Lodge, west of Grand Prairie. Police say no fatalities have been reported, but some of the injuries are considered serious. We'll have more details as they become available. Police are continuing to investigate why the bus veered off the road. Turning to weather in Edmonton today, mainly cloudy and a 30% chance of showers, a high of 23 degrees. Tonight, cloudy, 30% chance of showers early this evening with winds gusting up to 50 kilometers an hour and a low of 10 degrees.
1: Hi, welcome back to Bookends. I'm Matea Roach. Is it possible to do good in an imperfect world? In her new novel, Good Guys, Sharon Bala explores that question in a startling story about how philanthropy works in a world shaped by capitalism and self-interest. Centered around a charity called Children of the World, the novel takes us from its headquarters in Toronto to its compound in Central America. We witness the organization's rise and fall and the characters' questionable attempts at redemption, and it's a bit of a roller coaster to say the least. Sharon Bala is based in St. John's, Newfoundland, but she joined us in studio for this interview. Sharon, thank you so much for coming in.
3: Thanks for having me, Matea.
1: Good Guy takes this sharp look at the world of philanthropy and NGOs and kind of exposes a bit of the darker side sometimes of what it looks like to work within those organizations. Why did you want to write a novel set in this world?
3: I wanted to take something that I think we all often think of as being a net good, a net positive. It's got a halo on it. And anytime something is seen as either being good, entirely good, or entirely bad, I'm really interested in finding out the truth, which I think is more often somewhere in that gray zone in the middle. And the other thing is I wanted to really interrogate the idea of, you know, when we think about nonprofit and philanthropy, we often think of it in this way, where there are givers and there are receivers, and the receivers are receiving all the benefits of what the givers are giving them. And I wanted to really look at that because I worked in nonprofit, very different nonprofit than in the book. But once you've seen how the sausage is made, you can't unsee it. And from my experience, I could see how much the givers were actually receiving and how much emphasis and effort is put on the givers of philanthropy, even over and above sometimes the recipients of philanthropy, by the organizations that are doing this work.
1: Can you explain a bit more what you mean by that? Like this, how the sausage gets made? Again, as you say, of course, your experiences working in nonprofits are not what are depicted in this book, but What does that look like for donors to maybe actually be the real beneficiaries sometimes of a nonprofit's operations?
3: So I walked here and I took University Avenue and I went by the hospital district. And if you go down there and you look around, of course, all you see is wall-to-wall names, right? Names of very wealthy people. And maybe that seems benign or even incredibly generous. You know, they're giving their largesse to the hospitals. But I can't help but think about what they are getting out of that. And what they are getting is really this legacy, being able to put their name on a building, being able to have their name on there. And often in nonprofit, it's so much of what happens is driven by what the donors want to do or what they think the charity needs, even if they're coming in with the best of intentions. The book has been out since January, and I have been speaking to readers, and many readers work in nonprofit, and they all say some version of the same thing to me, which is that they see so much of their own work reflected in the book, even if they're working in nature conservancy or social justice movements or just different nonprofits, which is to say this idea that they're so focused on where the money is coming from and so focused on what the donors want to give and how they're going to justify their work to the donors. It's so donor-focused. When you think of philanthropy, you would imagine that it would be more recipient-focused. And that's not to say that these charities are not often trying their very best. There are good people who work there. They are focused on the recipients. But, you know, it is all about the person who holds the purse strings also gets to control, right?
1: Mm-hmm. There is sort of like an ego thing that exists also in this fictional charity in your novel, Children of the World is the charity in the novel, which is founded by this former rock star named Crispin, who throughout the book almost kind of portrays himself as a Jesus-like figure of like, mm-hmm. I am sacrificing so much of myself. Look how giving I am. He makes obviously some kind of questionable decisions, but does genuinely seem to be coming from a place of wanting to do good. Why did you want to have that sort of charismatic figure be the center of the organization that you chose to portray in this book?
3: I was really interested in a couple of things in addition to charity in this book. I was interested in the role of religion. There is such a through line between missionary work and philanthropy, particularly when it happens overseas, as it does in this book. There's also a real through line between, do you know that treatise from, I think it's 1899, Andrew Carnegie, The Gospel of Wealth? There is such a through line between that sense of the burden of the rich man mm-hmm. to that is part of his Christian duty. And I think even though that treatise was written in 1899, those fundamentals have not left the idea of how we do philanthropy, especially overseas. And then I was also really interested in celebrity because celebrities are, we see it, right? They're so entwined with charity. But I was interested also in this specific character of Crispin, a man who made his money being a rock star, but a kind of rock star who didn't fancy himself so much a musician, but fancied himself more someone who is, he wouldn't say the word social justice warrior, but that is really, I think, his whole ethos is when he was singing his songs, they were about social justice and global justice. And he didn't feel like he got any traction with his fans. And then when his music career is done, when we meet him, he's the founder of this charity. And he thinks that in this second act, through this charity, he's going to be able to do these things in the world. And so often, people with a lot of money, including celebrities, are the ones who are at the head of these kinds of charities. So I really wanted to explore that with his character.
1: Yeah, I guess, was there anything in particular, like any organization, any person that you were drawing from when you were crafting this sort of setup? Because I certainly, as I was reading the novel, there were certain associations that popped to mind for me, but they may not be the same ones because there are so many that you can kind of point to and be like, okay, I see this is your goodwill effort over there.
3: Yes. It's funny, different readers. And I think a few years from now, I feel like different readers will have different ideas, but some readers have pointed out links that they have seen with with Bono. I was also thinking about Bill Gates. I mean, Crispin is his own man. He's not based on anyone in particular, but certainly I was watching prominent philanthropists like Bono and Bill and Melinda Gates talk about their work. And those conversations are really rich because they say everything without any kind of irony.
1: Mm-hmm. I'm interested, I guess, in what it feels like, because you mentioned working in the nonprofit space and now you're working as like a writer and you've chosen to write a novel about this. There is this sort of tension of realizing, you know, a lot of people go into nonprofit work because they have an orientation towards social justice, then get into it, realize that there's actually a lot about it that is quite corporate.
3: Mm-hmm.
1: How does one reconcile that?
3: Oh, that's a good question. And I tried to explore this through. So the novel has a rotating cast of characters and a rotating point of view. And so I tried to explore this through the character of Claire, for example, who's quite, when the book begins, is quite new to nonprofit and has come from the corporate world and comes in quite starry-eyed and very quickly has to reconcile what she sees, which is that in some ways, the work is not that different from what she was doing in the corporate world. And then there's also the character of Anya, who's, you know, a nonprofit lifer. She's in her 60s. She's been at this for a long time, and she is very pragmatic about it. And she doesn't see a problem with it necessarily, but she also thinks that she knows better and would set things up better.
1: Yeah. One particular issue that you engage in with this story, there's an issue of international adoption and the idea of rescuing a child, saving a child, bringing them to Canada, getting them out of a bad situation. But whether or not that's really the right thing to do is kind of ambiguous. What kind of interested you in wanting to explore that specific kind of plot line of this international adoption that, like, kind of almost you could argue borders on human trafficking if it's not totally consensual that a child is being removed from their parents?
3: Well, first I was thinking about quote-unquote orphanages overseas. So these are, you know, orphanages that are set up by nonprofits, and often people from the West go over there to volunteer. They pay money to do this work, and that money that they pay helps to fund the institution. And while I was researching the book, I came across this idea of, or this term, paper orphan, which is someone who is an orphan on paper but actually has a family or has one parent or two parents even, but they live in a poorer country and it's really market forces, right? Their parents can't really afford to keep them at home, to feed them, to clothe them, to educate them, to get them health care. But then there are these institutions set up by people from the West who offer them, these children, education, you know, meals, clothing, healthcare, all that kind of stuff. And so parents send their children to live at these places, and then they are taken care of by often a revolving door of volunteers who are coming from away, and those volunteers are bringing money, and that money is helping to fund this place, and you see how this is working. And I started to think about that idea. You know, the sales pitch to the volunteers is these children are orphans and they need you. They need your help. You're the hero who can save them, eliding the fact that these children often, most of the time, have family at home. And wouldn't it be better just to give that money to the family? And again, there's that equation I was talking about, who is really benefiting here? So I was interested in that dynamic, and then it just is sort of not that far a leap to think about bring them home with you because that's a better place. And again, thinking about celebrity, I became interested in celebrity and what do celebrities often do, particularly celebrities of a certain age. Maybe this is going away a little, going out of fashion, but certainly celebrities of a certain age. It was all about going overseas and bringing children back. There was a pretty stunning article, I think it was in the New York Times that I read, and it was known as the baby lift, this regular flight that would go over full of adoptive parents, and the hotels there were fully set up for their needs. So they had formula, they had cribs, they had strollers, all that kind of stuff. So a plane load of grown-ups going over, and then the plane is coming back home with grown-ups and children. And some countries have banned this practice of international adoption. And then also when I was reading, I found, you know, stories of parents or families came out of the woodwork and said, actually, those are our children and they shouldn't have been taken out of the country. As I went down this like research rabbit hole, it didn't take me long to get to that place.
4: Yeah. How did you then put those pieces together of you know, you've done all of this reading about international adoption. How did you then string all this together? Because there is a lot going on in this novel.
3: Okay, so at one point, years into working on the book was something like 76 individual Word documents. I'm not kidding. It wasn't one document. And then my editor said to me, Sharon, you need to step away from the computer and work with cue cards or something. So I literally had cue cards, color-coded cue cards for each of the characters got a different color. I had them laid out on a table and I was trying to work them out to figure out, okay, what order are these going to go in? What's the plot? You know, how is the plot progressing? And then I eventually migrated all of this to a cork board. And I'm not kidding. I had like red string linking things together and post-its, different colored post-its and little like sticky notes. And it was really chaos. I was calling it my murder board. The murder board kept morphing through draft after draft. And then finally, by the last draft, it was actually very clean and beautiful. But yeah, with great effort.
4: I'm Matea Roach, and this is Bookends. I'm speaking with the writer Sharon Bala about her new novel, Good Guys. I'm interested to know, I guess, like the idea of the white savior specifically is very present in this story of like, these are people that are going to solve problems abroad. They're not interested in dealing with anyone that might need support in their own community. It's this thing of like, we're going to go overseas and we're going to go do it over there. What do you think it is that motivates people to want to help, but also keep that sense of separation of like, I don't even want to see it in my backyard, but I will go do missionary work or I will go do volunteer work in a different country?
3: So for Crispin Saint-Ange, who's the character in the book who's founded the charity, he very consciously has made this decision to do this work overseas. Partly it comes from, he comes from a very evangelical background. He grew up quite evangelical. And so he's also motivated partly by guilt. You know, he's very rich and he feels a lot of guilt about that because of his upbringing, right? You know, the rich man is not going to get into heaven kind of a thing, even though he is not religious now. But also this experience of being, speaking of celebrity, a kid, a child, a young person, and having missionaries come from abroad to the church and those missionaries being treated as celebrities, that has never left him, that idea. And he is quite vainglorious and he is quite celebrity focused. So even the idea of doing charitable work, there's nothing glitzy about that if you're doing it in your own backyard. But if you're going overseas, to him, that is the celebrity angle. And the other thing is that he firmly believes that a rich country should be able to take care of its own people. And it's the countries over there where they have no resources. That's where he thinks he can do the most good. But there is the other part of it, which is that if you do something to try to help your neighbor and you don't listen to them and you don't ask them what they actually want and you don't give them what they actually need and you cause harm, it's very hard to get away from that. The other neighbors will see you, right? There will be consequences for your actions. There are stakes for you as the giver. But if you go abroad and you mess up or you harm people or you don't listen to people, there are no stakes for you. You get to come home. And also there's that power differential that's there in a way situation that doesn't exist so much if you're working within your own community.
4: I'm interested in this question of faith coming into the relationship between the ideas around charity and wealth that you express in this novel. What is your relationship with that, I guess? Because it is such a big thing in a lot of different religious traditions that there is this kind of impetus of like, if you have wealth, you do need to go and do something with that. Sometimes that can lead to really profound actual movements towards social justice. And then sometimes it does lead to these kind of dysfunctional vanity projects that we see maybe a little bit more in this novel.
3: I think one of the sort of tenets of faith is that you don't ask questions. You take it on faith, right? That's what faith is. You're not asking questions. You're trusting in the teachings because they are faith. And therefore, if the church or the institution says the right thing to do is to go abroad and do this work, the right thing to do is charity, you just accept that. And then I think this is why charity is seen, nonprofit charity, philanthropy, as having a halo, because there is a lack of questioning. And that's part of the reason why I wanted to write the book and explore this. I really wanted to ask these questions because I think it's so important not to just assume something is a net good. I think part of it is that embedded practice of faith and not questioning, which then makes you not question the actual results of what you're doing and the motivations, right? And you're not questioning things like, why am I building this house when I don't know anything about building houses? When I was in high school, I took part in Habitat for Humanity 2 years in a row, but not in my own backyard, interestingly. We got in a bus and our teachers drove us to Hartford, Connecticut, and we volunteered there. I was going to say work, but we didn't really, for a week. I don't know how to wield a hammer to this day, so I don't know what I was doing there. At the time, though, I thought of it very differently. It's only when I was working on the book that I started to see all that differently. Like, why didn't we just take all that money that we had fundraised and give it to the people so that they could hire real contractors?
4: There is, within a lot of people, this desire to have a sense of purpose, really, to feel like your presence on this earth means something, that you are providing something that is net positive to the world. A lot of people, I think, maybe get drawn into this stuff because perhaps they're not getting that from their job, from mm-hmm. other aspects of their life. How do you think, because I don't think that this is a book that's like against philanthropy, against volunteerism, but it is one that's critical of it. How do you think one can engage in those practices ethically or responsibly?
3: Oh, gosh, Matea, if I knew, if only I knew. I don't know. I mean, this comes back to the question that you asked at the beginning, which is it possible to do good in a broken system? I think it is, but I also think it's really easy to unintentionally do harm. And this is something that I also grapple with. I mean, I think one thing is just to actually not assume that you know what's best for other people, but to listen to what they say they need. This was something I heard actually in an interview. Bill Gates and Melinda Gates, when they were still together, they were being interviewed by, I think, a TED or something. And Melinda said that they had been giving malaria nets to people. I can't remember what country it was in. And then she started talking to the women and they said, but actually what we really need is birth control. And she said this as if she was doing a good thing by talking to the women, and she was, but I thought, why didn't you ask them from the start? Like, why was that not the first thing, the first step, as opposed to the saying, we in California know what's best for these people abroad. We know what they need because we have heard of malaria. I think also part of it is just give people money. Mm. Why are we going the long way around and giving them things when probably just what they need is money? I don't know. I think also don't assume that they don't have experts in their own communities, and don't assume that you are the expert because you have more money, because actually people know themselves and their communities best, and they know what they need. They know the land best. You know, farmers who say, we don't want these seeds. We have our own seeds that are pest resistant, that are good for our land, that we have been using for generations. We should just trust them.
4: Mm. I do feel like the conversation around international philanthropy seems to have changed quite a lot compared to what it was like 5-10 years ago, mm-hmm. where there is a lot more appetite to look at these things with a critical eye than there used to be. I guess I'm curious then why you wanted to examine this now and what you see as kind of the future for this realm of foreign aid, whether that's from governments or from nonprofits, because That's not going away, but the form it takes may change.
3: I hope that the sector really learns from the mistakes of the past and really changes in some way. But I also think it's difficult because they too are under capitalism. And when things are fed through the wood chipper of capitalism, they sort of come out mangled, even when everyone is really trying their best. And then the other thing is that, I mean, you see the dismantling of USAID, right? And like all those people who, like just for one tiny example, all those people who are no longer getting their tuberculosis medication, that is so horrendous. When foreign organizations or foreign people, we could call them investors if you want, come in and are so involved in the welfare of a place, then the risk for that place is that those foreigners are going to leave. This happens even in small ways. So one example is, while I was working on the book, I was working on the book for so long that so many things happened. But while I was working on the book, so I had for a long time been sponsoring a child through, you know, this child sponsorship program at a big charity. And the child was in northern Sri Lanka, which is where my family is, part of my family is originally from. And so I really wanted to support a girl in particular in that part of the country. And so you know how it is, like, for, you know, every year you get a photo, you get an update of her and her village and her family, and it's great. And then one day I suddenly got a message from the charity saying, we have pulled out of that village and now we have moved your support to this child in Ecuador. And I called them and I said, wait, but what happened to that child, that village? And they gave me a very vague answer. And since then, like a couple of years ago, I read this in The Guardian that what had happened is that the charity had found it, I guess it wasn't financially feasible anymore for whatever reason, or logistically feasible. And so they had pulled out of this village in northern Sri Lanka. But the thing is, while they were there, the village was not getting any government funds because there was this international charity there doing all this work. And so then when they pulled out, the village not only didn't have that charitable money, they also didn't have access to the government money. And so after the fact, years after the fact, the charity apologized to them. But what good is that, you know?
4: Yeah. You know, so much of what the role of nonprofits is, not just abroad, mm-hmm. but even within Canada, is these are institutions that arise in some cases to fill gaps left perhaps by governments, maybe to provide some services that in some cases governments ought to be providing.
3: I was thinking about this walking down, looking at all the hospitals and all the names on the hospitals. Really, in a perfect world, all those incredibly rich people would be paying their fair share of taxes and government coffers would be bigger and governments would be able to fully fund what is supposed to be our public healthcare system. But because the government can't really fully fund the public healthcare system, the hospitals have to go out with their begging bowls, right? You can't blame the hospitals. They're trying to save lives and do incredible cutting-edge research. But who are they going to go to? The people with the money. And when the public doesn't have that money because people aren't paying their taxes, because people are getting incredibly wealthy, like, this is where the problem is also capitalism, but I don't see that going away anytime mm-hmm. soon.
4: Sharon, thank you so much for coming and chat with me today. It's been such a pleasure.
3: This has been really fun, Matea. Thank you.

0: That was Sharon Bala. Her new book is called Good Guys. This week's show was produced by Alicia Cox Thompson and Vicky Chow, with help from Sarah Cooper and Elena Hudgens Lyle. Aili Yamamoto is our associate producer. Our senior producer is Jacqueline Kirk, and our executive producer is Aaron Balser. Shout out to our audio tech, Aronde Williams, and to the rest of the CBC Books team. I'm Matea Roach, and this is Bookends. Thanks for listening, and I'll see you next time. Because when the book ends, the conversation begins.
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1: 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And on CBC Listen. The CBC News is next. And then it's What on Earth with Laura Lynch.
6: With the end of skiing season comes a somber assessment of those who died in avalanches. Backcountry skiing is unparalleled for adventure. But is climate making it more perilous? And if so, why risk it?
7: This is CBC News. Good afternoon. I'm Stephanie Cram from the CBC Edmonton Newsroom. At 2 o'clock, it is 19 degrees in Edmonton. Cooler temperatures have given fire crews near Whitecourt a boost. 3 days after parts of Woodlands County were evacuated, the wildfire is now being held. Emily Fitzpatrick has more.
8: After several long nights for fire crews, the Woodlands County wildfire is no longer burning out of control. Alberta Wildfire says the 51-hectare fire is now classified as being held, meaning it's not expected to grow beyond the perimeter that's been set up around it. Cooler temperatures allowed firefighters and helicopters to make good progress. But with high winds expected overnight, Carolyn Charbonneau with Alberta Wildfire says they're ready.
9: The winds may bring some wildfire activity. But it's not a bad thing. Luckily, again, we have cloud cover, cooler temperatures. We have firefighters there on scene. Air tankers are ready to deploy if needed, and heavy equipment is staged nearby.
8: The fire is 3.5 kilometers southeast of the town of Whitecourt and less than a kilometer south of Highway 43. It forced 150 families from their homes on Monday afternoon and destroyed one home. Woodlands County says they're now working on a re-entry plan for those families over the coming days, which will only occur when the evacuation area is deemed safe. Emily Fitzpatrick, CBC News, Whitecourt, Alberta.
7: RCMP say multiple passengers have been taken to hospital after a charter bus rolled off the highway northwest of Edmonton. Mounties responded to the crash around 7 a.m. on Highway 672 near Beaver Lodge, west of Grand Prairie. Police say no fatalities have been reported, but some of the injuries are considered serious. Corporal Matthew Howell speaks for the RCMP.
10: There were 17 passengers on board. EMS arrived on scene and did their initial triage. There were several minor injuries and a few more seriously injured individuals. STARS has also been called in to assist with transporting these more seriously injured. No fatalities have been reported as of yet.
7: We'll have more details as they become available. Police are continuing to investigate why the bus veered off the road. The federal and Alberta governments are close to a deal on industrial carbon pricing. CBC News has learned that Alberta's effective carbon price would increase to $130 a ton by 2040. Canada currently has a national carbon price that applies to all provinces and territories. It was supposed to rise to $170 by 2030. The policy is considered the most important measure in driving down Canada's greenhouse gas emissions. Elections Alberta will be asking the province for more resources. The Independent Office of the Legislative Assembly has a lot on its agenda right now. That includes an investigation into a voter information breach and verifying more than 300,000 signatures gathered on a separatist petition. Elections Alberta is also in the midst of preparing for the 2027 provincial election and this year's referendum in October. CEO Gordon McClure says that the latter will require a significant number of workers.
11: We'll be looking
3: to hire 60,000 to 90,000 election workers for that. We'll be going back before the Legislative Assembly at some point seeking funding to employ those 60,000 to 90,000 election officers in the counting of the referendum.
7: McClure says that as their business evolves, they'll seek greater funding to meet the growing needs of Albertans. He says he's optimistic that funding will be provided. Environment Canada has issued a special weather statement for communities across East Central and Southeast Alberta. Wallace Snowden reports.
5: Much of Alberta is about to get hit with a major spring storm. It will be moving in overnight to communities from Edmonton to Medicine Hat. The low pressure system will settle in over the next few days, bringing severe winds and rain. Environment Canada is warning of potentially damaging winds. Gusts of 80 to 100 kilometers per hour are expected. Meanwhile, upwards of 30 millimeters of rain is possible by Friday morning. Environment Canada says property damage is likely and driving conditions will be difficult. Travelers are advised to prepare for delays and disruptions to services. The winds are expected to weaken by Thursday evening. Wallace Snowden, CBC News, Edmonton.
7: Turning to weather, in Edmonton today, mainly cloudy, 30% chance of showers, a high of 23. Tonight, cloudy, 30% chance of showers early this evening, rain beginning before tomorrow morning, winds gusting up to 50 kilometers an hour this evening and a low of 10 degrees.
6: I'm Laura Lynch, and this is What on Earth, where we bring you a world of climate solutions. In most parts of Canada, skiers enjoyed their last runs of the season in the past few weeks. But for die-hard backcountry skiers, the longer spring days still entice people out to the mountains. This past season has been a deadly one in some parts of the world, as avalanches have killed so many. So how is climate change affecting the risks associated with the increasingly popular sport of backcountry skiing? And how are skiers rethinking their own relationship with risk? What on Earth's Molly Siegel talked to avalanche survivors and scientists to find out. Here is her documentary.
11: It's like an absolute bucket list trip, like ultimate adventure.
12: Earlier this year, Hannah Hughes traveled from her home in Whistler, BC to Norway. Part of the trip would include skiing in the backcountry.
13: We met early in the morning, and we had a decent avalanche forecast.
12: This is Michelle Kaditz. On an April day in 2018, she set out with two friends in Banff National Park.
13: Good weather, bluebird day, and it was really cold overnight.
14: I was dreading going to work, and I said to myself, wow, you know, I'll make it till Friday, and then I'll move on from this operation.
12: That morning of dread for Ken Wiley was back in January 2003. He was working as an apprentice guide.
11: So a few days before I flew out, the news came out about the Tahoe avalanche, where it was a group of 15. There were four guides out of the 15, and nine people died, which is like shocking. And that was kind of rattling.
12: It was alarming to her to know that a group of skiers, specifically on a guided trip, had died. Hannah's trip to Norway would also be with guides.
11: It made me a bit nervous. You kind of hope by paying the professionals and going with the professionals that you're going to be safe.
14: I remember having a number of conversations with other guides about the snowpack that year. And within the guiding community, we were concerned.
12: The thing that he and others worried about was a weak layer in the snowpack from some rain that had fallen a couple months earlier.
13: You know, in hindsight, there were signs that things were wrong, but we just had ignored them. And I think for us, the biggest red flag that we didn't really stop to discuss was the significant warming. And it was so hot that the snow was starting to stick.
14: We were two groups, my group, myself and my seven clients.
12: The lead guide was up ahead. Staff and guests included, there were 21 experienced backcountry skiers.
11: It was wet. There was about 3 to 4 centimeters of like fresh, wet, wet snow that had fallen. And all around us, you could see evidence of like loose, wet avalanches, like small, loose, wet avalanches.
12: And Hannah says it was raining on and off that day.
11: I asked the main guide, like, are we worried about loose, wet avalanches today? And he said he wasn't worried about that.
13: I would say 5-10 minutes before the avalanche happened, I felt really nervous and almost like the hairs on the back of my neck were sticking up, like something was feeling wrong, but I couldn't really describe it. Obviously, I didn't know an avalanche was going to happen.
11: Once we got up onto the lake, it's really dramatic. Like there's peaks on either side of the lake just coming straight out of the lake. While we were standing there, the guides went up onto the slope about 10 or 15 meters to have a conversation. And so I was kind of curious to see what the guides would say as to whether we would even go up that slope that day. But after they finished chatting, they were like, yep, let's go.
13: I did want us to space out. I was like feeling really nervous about how close we were and was telling Tim and Maya, you guys got to space out, like give each other some time. And I was waiting for them to get a little bit further ahead of me when the avalanche happened.
11: We were almost to the top of that first pitch when someone yelled, avalanche. I looked up and there was this wall of avalanche coming towards me. It was maybe 20 or 30 meters away. I had a matter of seconds before it hit me.
14: It kind of worked a little bit like dominoes. There was a settlement up near the ridgetop.
12: And that snow settlement triggered an avalanche in another valley, then another, and then
14: triggered the run that we were on, La Traviata.
13: It all happens so fast, and it's all happening at the same time. Of course, you hear this magnificent cracking sound as the whole wall of snow is suddenly moving around you.
14: And it's very percussive, like whoomph.
11: Kind of a rumbling is the only way I could describe it. Looking up and seeing that wall of snow is a feeling that I will never forget.
13: For me, I don't remember much of what happened after that. I remember hearing the crack and then seeing this white wall of snow.
11: It was like being hit by a truck. So much force. So it just took me off my feet instantly. And I was under the snow, like crushing weight. It was dark. I couldn't see anything. I could feel myself just traveling downhill with this weight of snow on top of me.
13: And then the next thing I remember after that is just being there and being stuck. I had no idea how far under I was. I couldn't even tell if I was facing upright or down. I couldn't move. It was like being encased in plaster.
14: My clients were hit by a wall of snow as it kind of rode over top of the snow that they were standing on. And they were tipped over immediately. The slab I was on broke up and I fell into the cracks and I was facing downhill when it stopped. There was more material from higher up on the slope that then hit me from behind and buried me quite deeply.
13: I was wearing sunglasses. I don't know what happened to them. It was definitely dark. I think the snow was so heavy that I couldn't open my eyes to see anything. I could feel the snow against my face. I could move my tongue, so I don't think the snow was totally jammed in my airway, but I remember feeling the snow pressed against my face.
14: I was really fortunate to have an air pocket.
11: I felt like I just not gave up, but was just letting the snow take me. Like once I realized that I couldn't fight it and I couldn't do anything, it was just relinquishing to the mountain. I could feel my left leg twisting up more and more beside me.
13: I remember trying to slow my breathing down and trying not to panic because I knew if I started to panic, my oxygen demand would increase.
14: The best thing I can do is just put my head down and relax and go to sleep.
13: During those few minutes, I had some memories of things that I had done in my life. And then I had this very odd experience of seeing friends who had died recently in the mountains and actually talking to them and having a conversation. And they were talking to me and asking me questions, but I never got to the point of responding to them. And then it just all was black.
11: If I'm this buried and this taken, everybody's taken, and there's no way that I'm going to survive this. And by some absolute miracle, when the snow stopped moving, I could see some light because it had been black the whole time, and I managed to clear my face and I could breathe.
13: I don't remember them when they first came to me. I think I can remember being whacked with either a shovel or the probe, and I think that may have woke me up a little bit. My friends say that I was like they had opened up the airway for 10 minutes before I was even making sense. I was blue. I don't think there was much time left.
14: What was mostly traumatic for me was surviving.

0: on in.
1: It's now a little over a month since Hannah and the group she was skiing with survived an avalanche in Norway. I meet her at her home in Whistler. She is on crutches when she meets me at the door, her broken ankle in a boot, and her leg supported by a brace. She's starting a long recovery.
0: You can see where people are getting dug out.
1: She leans over her phone and shows me a video she recorded.
0: And this is the helicopter.
1: A helicopter landing to rescue her and the others from the mountain. And there's another video someone took of her bundled up on a gurney.
0: See, like, they dropped the tail to, like, wheel me out.
1: She says the rescue team was surprised to find them all out there that day.
0: And then the doctor winched down and came over to me. And that's when they were like, what are you doing here? I think they kind of saw us as, like, this group of tourists. Like, why the hell are you in the mountains today?
1: A spokesperson with the Norwegian Search and Rescue Agency confirmed the details of the rescue, but did not comment on the incident or the avalanche conditions that day. I contacted the company and was told they're doing an internal review of the day to, quote, share learnings from the event. Hannah is still grappling with what happened. She's been off work as a massage therapist for weeks now.
0: So everything that I do that I enjoy, I can't do. I won't even be able to hike until the end of the year at the earliest. So just like the crushing realization of all of that was a lot harder than I had anticipated.
2: 2 days ago, I was caught in a size 3 avalanche.
1: Hannah makes part of her income from her social media videos and blog posts about her outdoor adventures. Her Instagram became a log of what happened that day.
2: This is my version.
0: No, this is a second.
1: Including a video she recorded from her hospital bed in Norway.
0: You can tell I'm a little bit drugged because I'm really slow. I hadn't had surgery yet. So I still wasn't really sleeping well because my ankle wasn't attached to my leg.
2: I mentioned when we're lower down.
0: But I just wanted to, like, get the story out there while it was still fresh.
1: Surviving an avalanche was a life-changing experience for Hannah and Michelle and Ken. And it's experiences like theirs that drive scientists to better understand avalanches, backcountry risk, and how well that information is communicated to the public, especially at a time when some experts say more recreational skiers are heading out into the backcountry than ever before, just as our climate is changing and the winters are warming. Which brings me to Simon Fraser University in Burnaby, BC.
3: Every single accident that there is tragic and has a personal toll, but it's also what motivates this research in the end.
1: This is Pascal Hagley. We meet just as he's wrapping up as an associate professor with the Avalanche Research Program at SFU. He's about to start a new role with the Swiss Institute for Snow and Avalanche Research. The bookshelf in his office is a crash course in how humans understand and make decisions about risk.
3: The science of risk analysis, books around uncertainty, degrees of belief.
4: Human error?
3: Human error, yeah. In the end, when you have an accident, an avalanche accident, ultimately it's somewhere in that decision-making process an error occurred.
1: There's no forecast that can completely remove risk from a sport like backcountry skiing. But there are tools that skiers can use to help decide when, where, or even if to go skiing. And it's Pascal's job to ask, how well does the public understand those things?
3: We could have the best avalanche forecast in the world, and it's not going to be worth anything if we actually can't communicate. There's lots of benefits of being in the backcountry. And there's research on that too. My objective is to make sure people know what they're getting into. The most tragic accidents are the ones when people don't even know that they expose themselves to avalanche hazard and then they get killed because they're at the wrong spot at the wrong time.
1: Pascal has seen this firsthand while out with search and rescue teams in the mountains. It's why he and his colleagues do surveys to learn how well people understand risk. Like the survey that compared the Canadian avalanche danger rating to the American one.
3: Let's see, what are we doing? So the icons for the elevation is basically it shows you a little curve.

0: Raccoon Mountain?
1: So Pascal and his colleagues quizzed people on how well they understood the images. And people just did better with the American one.
0: The American graphic, people made fewer mistakes. And they were able to answer our questions more quickly.
1: Pascal shares another communication challenge.
0: So the avalanche danger scale.
1: It's a 5-level scale. Low, moderate, considerable, high, and extreme. And you might assume that each risk level goes up evenly, which would put the considerable rating in the exact middle. But that, Pascal stresses, is not accurate. Because there are multiple factors getting riskier all at once. The likelihood that an avalanche could be triggered, the area where it could occur, as well as the size of the avalanche. The risk is exponential. In other words, the jump up in risk between moderate and considerable is bigger than between low and moderate.
0: When we did our study, we saw that most people interpret the scale as a linear scale. So for a linear scale, the difference between each level is the same as you go up on the scale. So that's a very different interpretation of the scale than what the scale is actually meant to communicate.
1: But it's an internationally recognized scale. So rather than scrapping it, he says maybe there needs to be a better job highlighting this in safety courses. But overall, he thinks Canada is doing a good job. It's only in recent decades that the focus has really shifted to making this information more widely available. And even more so after 2003, when 29 people died in avalanche-related incidents across Canada that season. One of the worst on record.
2: A school south of Calgary is adorned with flowers and tributes to 7 students who were killed this weekend.
3: There was an avalanche in Connaught Creek in Glacier National Park, where a school group was overrun by a large avalanche and there were 7 fatalities.
2: Grade 10 students were on a backcountry ski trip.
3: Which then triggered a review by Parks Canada of their programs, and that was called the Backcountry Avalanche Risk Review.
1: Grant Statham is an avalanche forecaster. He works with Parks Canada's visitor safety program in Banff, Yoho, and Kootenay Parks. After the Connaught Creek avalanche, Parks Canada hired him to make some changes.
3: You know, these are all the gaps that became clear to everybody after the big avalanche in 2003.
1: The result was more funding from federal and provincial governments for avalanche forecasting to help protect the public. Every year, for the past 30, an average of 13 people die in this country in avalanche-related incidents. Pascal points out that the 2025-2026 ski season is no different. And that's despite what he says is a growing number of people going into the backcountry. Still, Europe has had a really bad season, with 143 deaths, far surpassing its average of 100 fatalities a year. Pascal says climate change is yet another factor to watch for, with warming winters bringing more uncertainty.
0: We see that winters are different from how they're used to be. Europe is a good example. It had very little snow around Christmas. And so that little snow was sitting around, got really weak, and then they had a big dump in January. And that created a structural weakness that they typically don't have like that. So it was a very different winter from normally. And so I think that's the main thing. Conditions will just be different than they used to be, typically, in the future. And we have to be ready for that. I think climate change needs to be factored in as a general awareness.
1: For Pascal, it's more important than ever for skiers to check the weather and avalanche conditions and not make assumptions based on previous years. Grant Statham with Parks Canada explains that when it comes to making the connection between climate change and avalanches, scientists don't have much data. After all, they only gather information about avalanches they know about, which are usually the ones rescuers respond to, whether fatal or not.
3: We do have advancements in satellite technology. There's infrasonic technology. There's various technologies that can measure avalanche danger.
1: But right now, those technologies are used near roads and highways, not in the backcountry. Warmer winters, however, do mean more rain and wet snow, which can make things riskier for backcountry skiers.
3: Short-term temperature spikes above zero create avalanche danger.
1: But if it stays warm and rains for many days, eventually the snow can stabilize, potentially reducing the danger. Grant says one big change in the backcountry is that the freezing point, where rain becomes snow, is moving higher up the mountain.
3: Planning low elevation ski trips is probably riskier than planning high elevation ski trips. You know, that's one of the observations that has been made in the literature a lot is less snow at low elevations, more wet avalanches, and smaller avalanches at lower elevations because there's less snow there. So if you're planning a trip as a backcountry recreationalist, I think your goal is probably to get up to treeline and, you know, get up high. Don't plan low elevation trips.
1: Having access to avalanche danger ratings and understanding what they mean, being properly trained in avalanche safety and having the right gear, these things are all part of reducing risk in the backcountry. But Ken Wiley knows how group dynamics can throw a wrench in all that. About a year after the fatal 2003 avalanche, he was describing the incident to a group in an avalanche safety course.
4: From the back of the room, somebody voiced this question: why did you put 21 people all on the same slope with the avalanche danger rating at considerable? I couldn't answer it.
1: Looking back on the day of the avalanche, Ken knows why he didn't voice his concern.
4: Because I didn't have the courage to speak up.
1: All these years later, Ken thinks differently about risk decision-making. He urges people to have an open discussion about backcountry safety. The confident person listening to the more shy person, and the shy person finding the courage to speak up. He also believes this is crucial to help backcountry skiers navigate the uncertainty that climate change brings to our winters.
4: As we see kind of more and more complex snowpacks, we're going to have to get a lot better at working with each other.
1: Ken mostly retired from ski guiding in 2020 when he launched his training company, Archetypal. But he still skis, and he doesn't think people should stop backcountry skiing to manage risk.
4: It's fundamentally where we actually learn to either use our voice or learn to be more humble.
5: When you're in the mountains, it's not just one person making all of the decisions, and it has to be done together.
1: Michelle Kaditz nearly died in the 2018 avalanche in Banff National Park. She was buried so deeply that some of her friends said after her incident, they went out and bought bigger shovels.
5: I think it just gives you a taste of your mortality.
1: In the years since, she's spent a fair bit of time in the backcountry.
5: I've been in avalanche terrain at least, I'd say, 100 days since my avalanche happened.
1: But
5: I think I was more particular with the conditions that I would go out in and with the people that I wanted to go and do things with. For me, like, the risk was still the same. It's more my awareness of it is what is different. I think often we hear people say, oh, I take the risk, and if I die in the mountains, you know, that's the choice that I made. But I think a flip side to that is, what happens if I chose to be there and my friend dies in the mountains? Is that still okay? Am I still okay with that?
4: Well, skiing is really amazing and super fun when it's good. It's really not worth, you know, experiencing fatal consequence over.
1: Hannah, who's lived in Whistler for almost a decade, also wonders about the future of backcountry skiing.
6: How much longer will we have ski seasons? Now it feels a little bit like if we don't make it happen in the next few years, we might never make it happen. Like, there's so much change.
1: At home and not very mobile, she's had a lot of time to think about the avalanche, including her own relationship with backcountry skiing and risk.
6: I make decisions in the backcountry to never get caught in an avalanche. That's my goal. I never want to be in an avalanche. And obviously now I have been, and I never want to be in another one.
7: That documentary was produced by Molly Siegel and Joan Weber of the Audio Doc Unit. Coming up, electric school buses equal lower emissions, but there are some barriers to getting all provinces on board. Stay with us.
8: It's 2:30. Good afternoon. I'm Stephanie Cram from the CBC Edmonton Newsroom with a local news update. Right now in the capital region, it is 18 degrees. The federal and Alberta governments are close to a deal on industrial carbon pricing. CBC News has learned that Alberta's effective carbon price would increase to $130 a ton by 2040. Canada currently has a national carbon price that applies to all provinces and territories. It was supposed to rise to $170 by 2030. Elections Alberta will be asking the province for more resources. The Independent Office of the Legislative Assembly has a lot on its agenda right now. That includes an investigation into a voter information breach and verifying more than 300,000 signatures gathered on a separatist petition. Elections Alberta is also in the midst of preparing for the 2027 provincial election and this year's referendum in October. CEO Gordon McClure is optimistic that funding will be provided. RCMP say multiple passengers have been taken to hospital after a charter bus rolled off a highway northwest of Edmonton. Mounties responded to the crash around 7 a.m. on Highway 672 near Beaver Lodge, west of Grand Prairie. Police say no fatalities have been reported, but some of the injuries are considered serious. Turning to weather in Edmonton today, it's going to be mainly cloudy, 30% chance of showers, and a high of 23.

0: sound familiar at all, Laura?
1: Kind of, yeah. It sounds like either starting up a truck or a bus engine.
0: Bingo. It's one of those big yellow school buses, the kind so many of us have taken to school, bumping around in those vinyl seats, you know, the ones that your legs kind of stick to on humid days. And how can any of us forget the smell of that exhaust?
1: You're taking me back to high school days. I didn't take a bus to school, but we used to take them on our sports teams when we would go to other schools for games. And you're right, when you're in your shorts to go to the basketball game on hot days, it was pretty uncomfortable. And that smell, it could make me feel really sick sometimes.
0: Oh, especially like on the days when like the windows were closed and it was kind of trapped inside. It's burned into my brain. But not much has changed. Most school buses on the road, even today, are still running on diesel fuel. It stinks. And the air pollution released in the exhaust is not only unpleasant to breathe in, it's not great for your health. And the emissions these diesel-fueled buses create certainly aren't good for the climate. In fact, according to the Pembina Institute, a single diesel school bus can produce the equivalent of 27 tons of carbon emissions a year, which is 6 times higher than your average car. So imagine how that contributes to overall emissions from transportation.
1: Hang on a second, though. Bus travel, we've always heard, is the way to go. It's being touted as better for the climate than having a lot of individual cars on the road.
0: Oh, that's absolutely true. And that's why I want to take us on a test drive of an even better way to transport kids to school, one that doesn't create emissions. We're going for a ride on an electric school bus. Here we go.
1: Hey, that sounds really kind of quiet. but just hold on a sec, because before you take off, aren't you forgetting something?
0: No. What would that be?
1: Well, I'm Laura Lynch, and this is What on Earth, where we bring you a world of climate solutions. Remember that?
0: Oh, yes. And I'm producer Nick Logan, taking you on the wild ride of school bus electrification. We're looking at how far things have come and how far they've got to go in order to reduce the number of diesel-fueled school buses on our roads in favor of zero-emission battery-powered alternatives. And our journey starts in Richmond, BC.
1: Okay, you better get going.
0: I'm meeting up with bus driver Milo Boyle as he picks up students from Matthew McNair Secondary School.
2: I'm the original driver of this bus, I believe.
0: He drives one of the district's 4 electric school buses. They all transport students at the same school.
2: As you can imagine, at first we were all kind of reluctant about the electric buses, but once you got to know it, you realize it's quieter. It actually has more power, which surprises
0: me. And as you can hear, even though I'm on the bus with 32 teenagers, the bus itself is really quiet.
2: It's almost eerily quiet, right, sometimes, especially when the kids aren't making any noise.
0: Milo likes how smoothly it drives and handles turns. It's really good on hills, and he says he barely has to use the brake to slow down.
1: Okay, but I drive an EV myself, and one of the first questions people always ask me, I'm going to ask you, what about the battery range? How far can a vehicle that size go on a single charge?
0: Well, the range is good, and an overnight charge gets Milo through the day, although he may have to give the battery some extra juice if he's taking students on a longer field trip. He says there were some maintenance issues in the early days, but overall, he hasn't had many problems with it.
2: I've gone almost 2 full years now without even missing one day with this bus. So it's been reliable since.
1: And what do those very quiet students think?
0: Well, I had a chance to chat with a couple of them at the end of the school day. This is 16-year-old Priyal Thakur.
3: I thought it was quite cool, and I thought it was like a pretty nice privilege to have, because I know a lot of my other friends that take the school bus, they have to go on gas-operated school buses. So I thought it was really interesting that we got to ride on an electric one.
0: And Jovan Johal, who is also 16, says,
4: I think it's pretty good because, like, it accelerates better. It's just overall, like, quiet and smoother, and it's obviously better for the environment. So
0: a thumbs up when it comes to the ride to and from school. It's quiet and comfortable. For some parents, though, this is a total game changer. Allow me to take a little detour to Montreal for a moment to speak with Jennifer Smith, a mother of 2 school children.
5: I was genuinely excited when the electric school bus showed up to pick up my kids the first time. It felt like real climate action arriving on our street.
0: She's a member of a group called For Our Kids that, among other things, is pushing for more electric school buses. Her children took one for a few weeks last year when their regular school bus was under repair.
5: And for me, the difference was immediate. It was quiet. There was no diesel smell. Everything just felt calmer for the kids in the neighborhood. So my son has asthma, so cutting down the pollution he's breathing every day really matters to us.
0: So there are noticeable benefits to electric school buses, but there's not a huge number of them operating in Canada compared to diesel buses.
1: Well, that was going to be my next question. Just how many of these electric school buses are on the road across the country?
0: We do have an idea now. The Canadian Electric School Bus Alliance recently put out a report card grading the provinces on how well they're electrifying their school bus fleets.
6: My name is Valerie Tremblay. I am the lead of sustainable mobility at Green Communities Canada, and I'm also the coordinator of the Canadian Electric School Bus Alliance.
0: And here's why the Alliance wanted to compare what's happening across the country.
6: So we wanted to illustrate clearly how each province positioned itself in the transition, but not only in terms of the number of electric school buses, we also took into account other factors such as charging infrastructure readiness, policy measures, and financial incentives.
1: Okay, report card time. Who's leading the pack? Who has a failing grade?
0: Well, it shouldn't come as a surprise that Quebec and British Columbia are in the top three. Those two provinces also lead the country in the adoption and sale of EVs. But guess what? Small but mighty, Prince Edward Island got the top marks.
1: Really? I mean, no offense to PEI, but really?
0: Yeah, it has the highest proportion of its school bus fleet electrified. 107 out of 358 buses, or about one third. Quebec has a lower proportion of electric school buses in its fleet, but far more of the vehicles in operation. More than 1,800 as of the end of last year. That's about 15% of the province's school buses. And BC is at about 5% with 144 electric school buses.
1: A lot of numbers here, but which provinces are pulling up in the rear here?
0: Well, New Brunswick had less than 2% of its school buses running on battery power. Ontario, 0.5%. Alberta, 0.02%. And I should say there were no scores for Manitoba, Saskatchewan, Nova Scotia, and Newfoundland and Labrador, or the territories. That's because they either didn't have any electric school buses in operation or sufficient policies and targets in place to make the transition, according to this assessment.
1: But why aren't there more of them if it makes so much sense in so many ways?
0: One word, money.
7: That is the number one sort of barrier to the uptake of electric school buses is that higher upfront purchase price. It's been estimated that an electric school bus before subsidies costs about 2.6 times more than diesel equivalent.
0: That's Cedric Smith, the director of transportation at the environmental nonprofit Pollution Probe.
7: And that's difficult for people to get over, even if you factor in the fact that these school buses might benefit from sort of lower refueling costs over their lifetime because electricity is generally cheaper than diesel. People will sort of look at that sticker price and see that it's more expensive, and that's going to be a constraint in their decisions.
1: Okay, but some provinces have figured it out. I mean, PEI is the smallest province and 30% of its school buses are electric.
0: It's true. It went big on electric school buses in a very short time. Valerie Tremblay told me that's because it's the only province where the government 100% owns and operates the school bus fleet. But it's different in other jurisdictions. BC, for example, has a bus acquisition program that provides funding for school districts to purchase their own buses. So it's up to them if they want to buy electric ones. The Quebec government says that, in general, its school buses are privately owned and operated, but there's government assistance to support electrification.
1: And we're going to talk a bit more about government funding and policies with a guest just a little bit later on, but it does sound like things are at least on a good track in some places, even if there is such a long way to go in others.
0: Yes, but
8: kids, big bump here.
0: It hasn't been the smoothest ride.
1: Oh, that was clever, Nick. Why is that?
0: So let's take Prince Edward Island, for example. It hit the brakes on plans to buy more electric buses. Instead, the Department of Education is purchasing new diesel buses to replace older vehicles in its fleet.
1: Okay, I'm just going to take a second here, Nick, to apologize to listeners for all of the puns. I know they're there.
0: Here's one more.
1: There's a few more coming, so just be ready for it. For example, Nick, why the U-turn there?
0: The province bought all of its buses from one manufacturer, a Quebec-based company that was called Lion Electric. And it did not have a good run in the past year or so.
9: Lion Electric has collapsed. The Quebec-based company, once seen as a leader in electric school buses, is out of money and out of time.
0: Last year, it went into bankruptcy. It was nearly $500,000 in debt. It had received significant investments from the province, but the government wouldn't step in to save it. There were layoffs, contracts and warranties were canceled. A spokesperson for the PEI government says all of this was a big factor in its decision.
1: But why pause the program? I mean, was that the only company that PEI could buy buses from?
0: No, it's not. There are a few others. Most of British Columbia's buses were made by ICBus, a U.S. company. That's what Milo drives. And there are a couple of other Canadian manufacturers. But Lion Electric's buses made up much of the fleets in Quebec and New Brunswick, and all of the buses in PEI came from that company. The provincial government told me switching to another maker wasn't an option, partly because of cost.
1: So what, the company just disappeared?
0: No, it's still around. It's been renamed just Lion since a group of investors took over last year. I asked for an interview, but I was told no one was available to speak with me. But I did get some answers via email. Apparently, it has resumed sales and has taken 550 orders since the transition, and more than 100 of those buses have been delivered so far.
1: Okay, that sounds promising.
0: Yes, but that's not the end of the Lion Electric school bus saga.
10: A dramatic, unsettling sight, an electric school bus engulfed in flame.
1: Oh, yikes. That does not sound good.
0: It does not. That happened in Montreal in September 2025.
1: And was everyone okay?
0: There were 5 students on board at the time. The bus driver got them all out safely after smelling smoke. Lion Electric buses were taken out of service throughout Quebec, PEI, and New Brunswick in order to be inspected. It caused a lot of disruption for kids and parents. And it turns out this was the 3rd fire involving Lion Electric's buses.
1: Wow. Well, was there a cause of those fires? Did they find out what happened?
0: Well, the fires had nothing to do with the electric batteries in the vehicles. We know EV battery fires can be intense, but they are rare. These fires were actually connected to a defect with the heating and cooling system. The company says it has addressed the electrical fault and that it's cooperating with Transport Canada's investigation.
1: Still, I mean, images of a flaming school bus on a city street, I mean, people would look at that and not forget about that, and that would sort of worry them for quite a while, I would think.
0: Absolutely. And as you know, Laura, we've talked about this in the context of electric cars in the past. But statistically, there are actually more fires with traditional combustion engine vehicles, and that's the same when it comes to school buses. Here's Cedric Smith again.
7: If you sort of take a step back and you look at the research, you'll see that the rate of these kind of accidents and incidents is quite a bit higher in internal combustion engine vehicles versus electric vehicles.
0: Now, interestingly, these buses also have an additional heating system, one that is diesel powered.
1: Whoa. Okay, we just changed direction here. Diesel-powered heaters on electric buses?
0: Yeah, I was kind of shocked at that too, but it's pretty common. It's because the built-in heating systems can be a drain on the batteries in vehicles of this size operating in colder weather. Cedric explains that the diesel heat cuts into some of the environmental benefits, but...
7: The electric school bus is still going to come out on top relative to a diesel school bus. It's still an environmental improvement.
0: And we should also note, it's not just Lion's buses that have diesel-powered heaters.
1: So it sounds like there's been some progress, but obviously some PR problems too.
0: Exactly. But I want to take a turn back to Richmond, BC for a moment.
8: See you later.
11: Okay, thank you.
8: You're welcome.
0: As Milo finishes dropping off the kids in their neighborhood, he tells me he's well aware that there have been some hiccups with the rollout of electric school buses, which may cause some people to have reservations, but he says as a driver, he's fully on board.
8: Once you start driving them, you don't want to go back after.
1: So, good for drivers, good for kids, good for the climate.
0: Exactly. Now, I mentioned earlier about how a single diesel school bus contributes 6 times the emissions of your average gas-powered car. We don't have an exact calculation of the emissions that come from all school buses across Canada throughout their lifespan, which is about 12 years. But we do know that emissions from all forms of transportation are the second largest source of climate-harming greenhouse gases.
1: Okay, so just like buying your own EV then, because each school bus that goes electric can help reduce that. So thank you for taking us through all of it, Nick.
0: My pleasure. And now it's time for me to hit the road.
1: That's the last pun, right?
0: For this time.

0: Getting more electric school buses on the road has been met with some barriers, and our next guest wants to change that by pushing for new policies and more government funding. Danielle Breton is the president and CEO of Electric Mobility Canada. It's an electric vehicle industry association. Hello, and welcome back to What on Earth?
1: My pleasure.
0: There are a lot of fiscal constraints right now. I'm wondering how you sell the idea of spending public funds on electric school buses when budgets just are so tight.
1: That's a great question. Well, two things. First, it's about children's health because diesel buses pollute a lot. Beyond GHG emissions, air pollution is really having an impact on children. And many studies have demonstrated that it was a real issue. So that's why we want to go to electric buses for the sake of the health of those children near the school buses or in the school buses. Beyond that, when you start calculating what we call total cost of ownership beyond the purchase of the school bus, especially with the price of diesel these days, the business model is looking better and better every month.
0: But it's obviously not just a matter of buying those buses and not having to put diesel in them. You have to install chargers, you have to plan routes, and as you said, maintenance. How much time and money needs to go into those aspects of electrifying a school bus fleet before you even put them on the road?
1: Well, I mean, the truth is that, you know, it will double the price from the get-go. And then as time goes by, you know, buses will have a lifespan of about 12 years. So that's one thing that you have to take into consideration. The other thing is the fact that many people are probably not aware of that is that we have been subsidizing the purchase of diesel for school buses for a long time, which actually doesn't make much sense. And that's why if you stop subsidizing diesel, then all of a sudden the business model for electric school buses make a lot more sense.
0: There have been some federal and some provincial government commitments to support the electrification of school bus fleets. How much have those promises helped?
1: Well, some of them helped. Some of them actually did not help. And one of them was a federal zero emission transit fund, which was announced back in 2021. So it was a fund so that transit authorities would be able to buy transit buses and school boards and private operators would be able to buy electric school buses. And then you had the two put into one big fund. And the issue was that because transit authorities have a lot more staff, hundreds of people sometimes working for the TTC, for instance.
0: The Toronto Transit Commission.
1: So what it means is that they are used to dealing with government procurement and going through the process and the red tape, let's be honest. While when you are a school board or you are a small operator, it's a lot more complicated. Actually, too complicated for a lot of people. And when the government made the announcement on the rebate for the purchase of electric school buses, not only was it complicated, but it took a lot more time to get the details of the level of rebate for school buses than for transit buses. So because it was one big fund, most of the funds went to transit buses first, and then it took at least 2 years for people looking for electric school bus to get the details of the program. So there was hardly any money left, first. And second, for some companies, it meant that any bus school bus purchase was stopped for 2 years, which actually hurt some school bus manufacturers. And it had a devastating impact on companies like Lion, for instance.
0: Which is making those buses.
1: Which is making those buses. Because when the announcement is made, some people say, okay, so I will order this many school buses, but I'm waiting for the federal government to come in with the details. And because everybody was waiting for 2 years, more than 2 years, actually, it had a devastating impact. If you remember, in 2019, when the federal government announced a rebate on electric cars that would come soon, it took 2.5 months. So for 2.5 months, people stopped buying electric cars. But 2.5 months is not a big deal, but 2.5 years becomes a very big problem.
0: So whose fault is that then? I mean, that sounds like just almost ridiculous, that length of time.
1: Funny you should ask. I was in Ottawa yesterday talking to people in government about the way that the program was handled. And it had to do with the fact that the department that took care of that particular program is used to dealing with transit authorities. And they found out in the process that transit authorities and school boards are very, very different beasts. And while the department, which was called Infrastructure Canada, is used to dealing with governments and provinces and cities and transit authorities. But when you're dealing with small operations, it becomes very complicated. So I think a lot of people learned in the process that these are different way of doing business and way of transporting people. So in our conversations that we are having with government, we are asking to have a streamlined process moving forward so that when the rebate program comes back, because we're hopeful that it will come back, it's going to be a lot easier for either school boards or private transporters to be able to apply.
0: So this didn't kill it. It just sort of put it on life support then, I guess, this effort.
1: Yeah, something like that.
0: So what would streamlining look like to you?
1: Well, too early to tell. And it's not my job to do the streamlining. I mean, we're recommending different proposals, but something more simple along the line of what's being done with EVAP, you know, the EV availability affordability program.
0: The rebates for cars.
1: Cars. Yeah. For the purchase of cars, where if you buy an electric car, you can get a $5,000 rebate. Then if the person buys electric school bus, he could get a certain amount of money directly, which would be a lot simpler than going through the process that they went through in the past.
0: And what about maybe following on another aspect of the new policy on EVs, which is opening up to a limited number of cheaper Chinese manufactured vehicles? Should you consider that as an option for electric school buses, whether it's China or another market?
1: That's a good question. This is not a discussion that we've had. And one part of the conversation that we are having with government is that the government nowadays, especially with what's happening south of the border, wants to make sure that we keep in mind that when we support, whether it's trucks or buses or any industry, that there's going to be as much job creation as possible in Canada. So this is also part of the consideration, which is in this old conversation right now.
0: So is there an actual business case for the government then to invest more in the production side of things? And that, would that help with the costs?
1: Yeah, there is. And that's part of the conversations that we're having with different bus manufacturers and school bus manufacturers in Canada. Because keep in mind that we're talking thousands of jobs and thousands of suppliers who are based in Canada. So it's actually, some people might not be aware of that, but when you're talking about cars, many cars can come from anywhere in the world. But when we're talking about buses or school buses, oftentimes these vehicles are done to a very different level, I would say, of customization. So that's why oftentimes they are built near the place that they're used. So that's why it's a very different business model when we're talking buses, school buses versus consumer cars.
0: Okay, so then how do you see this playing out going forward? What is a feasible target and timeline for provincial and federal governments to aim for?
1: Frankly, I'm cautiously optimistic that things will start moving again this year and that we'll see. I'm hopeful that between 500 and 1,000 school buses would go electric every year for the next 5 years.
0: Would that get us to 100% in the next 5 years?
1: No, but it would get us closer to 50% in the next 5 years.
0: And then you could see it sort of taking off from there?
1: I think so, because as manufacturers get more experience with the technology and the price keeps going down, one of them is the price of batteries keeps going down, we'll see that the business case is going to get better and better. But one thing that we have to keep in mind, we have to stop subsidizing the purchase of diesel.
0: Well, then what do you think, if anything, what could families or teachers do to push in their own areas for more electric school buses?
1: So I feel that we should be thinking about the health of the children. And that to me is a very important component in that conversation. Beyond the purchase cost or the management or the red tape, I think that if you keep in mind the fact that according to recent studies, it is having a positive impact on children's health, both from an air pollution point of view, but also from a stress relief point of view. That might be odd to hear, but it's true. It seems that when children get on board an electric bus, they're actually more relaxed when they get to school and they're more concentrated.
0: Oh, wow. Okay. So then I gather what you're suggesting is if you want it, then speak up about it.
1: Exactly.
0: Danielle Breton, thank you so much for joining us on What on Earth.
1: My pleasure.
0: And we've got a bit of time now for some other climate stories in the news this week. Canada's Environment Commissioner has issued a new audit of the country's effort to update flood maps. Jerry DeMarco says they're in sorry shape.
2: Many maps remain incomplete, and much of the existing mapping information is not practical or usable.
0: An online portal meant to allow people to search flood risks by postal code still isn't fully functioning. And DeMarco says it doesn't include data about shifting flood risks due to climate change. The University of Waterloo's Jason Thistlethwaite studies climate and disaster risk assessment. He says the report points to a basic problem.
3: It's a clear signal that Canada's flood risk system isn't working for Canadians. We're spending hundreds of millions recovering from floods, but we're not giving people the basic information they need to protect themselves in the first place.
0: The report says about 80% of the country's most highly populated areas are at least partially located in flood hazard zones. The Northwest Territories has designated muskrats as a species of special concern. The semi-aquatic rodent is being affected by persistent drought that the government says is linked to climate change. The drought is affecting the health of freshwater habitats in the territories. The government's report says muskrats are still widely distributed, but the population has declined, particularly in the Mackenzie Delta. The designation means long-term monitoring will be put in place, along with other measures aimed at protecting the animal. And if you're looking for more climate news, turn to the What on Earth newsletter. You can subscribe to have it delivered to your inbox every week. That's all for us today. This week's What on Earth team includes Danielle Piper, Nick Logan, Jennifer Wilson, Vivian Luck, Rachel Sanders, Matthias Wolfson, and Molly Siegel. And special thanks again to Joan Weber at the Audio Documentary Unit. I'm Laura Lynch. Thank you for listening.
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5: Hi there, I'm Mindari. Well, there's a big Canadian band in town over the next couple of days, but they're not playing at the usual spot. Instead, they're hosting intimate shows to be on the same level with everyone else. 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We'll get reaction from the Alberta Teachers Association.
6: From CBC News, The World This Hour, I'm Kaz Boivin. An Alberta judge has quashed a petition seeking support for the province to separate from Canada. Earlier this month, a separatist group had garnered signatures to the enough signatures legally required to put a question of separation from Canada to a referendum. But Alberta Justice Shana Leonard has ruled the provincial government had a duty to consult with First Nations over the potential violation of treaty rights. She says the petition should have never been issued. Pro-separatist groups can still submit future petitions, but the ruling indicates Alberta would first have to launch a formal consultation with First Nations. Canada is still on alert for cases of hantavirus infection in the wake of the outbreak on the cruise ship MV Hondius. More people in Ontario have been asked to self-isolate, while six people across BC and Alberta are also in quarantine. Lauren Pelly has the details.
7: Ontario's Ministry of Health has asked seven more people to isolate, though a spokesperson says they're considered low-risk contacts. That's on top of three other Ontario residents who are considered high risk and are still isolating after direct exposure to this potentially deadly virus.
8: La patiente a aujourd'hui la forme la plus sévère.
7: Meanwhile, in Paris, France, hospital officials say a hantavirus patient there is on life support. There are now nearly a dozen known cases around the world, and experts suspect the outbreak could stretch on for weeks. Still, European health officials say there's no sign hantavirus poses a broader risk to the public. Microbiologist Andreas Hofer.
9: There are no indications that this virus is acting any different from the known virus circulating in some regions of the world.
7: Some scientists also say the outbreak offers a reminder that the world desperately needs a hantavirus vaccine. Lauren Pelly, CBC News, Toronto.
6: A retired Mountie has been found not guilty of committing foreign interference on behalf of China. BC Supreme Court Justice Martha Devlin said the Crown failed to prove its case. William Miker says he's relieved.
10: Appreciate that the smartest person in the room was the judge. She got to hear the entirety of the evidence and came up with the proper decision, so I'm very grateful.
6: Prosecutors had argued Miker of leading a campaign of coercion against a person targeted by Beijing. Chinese authorities accused that person as an alleged target of fraud worth hundreds of millions of dollars. The justice said, however, circumstantial evidence presented in court left reasonable doubt that Miker was guilty. Mexico's president denies that U.S. agents are carrying out targeted assassinations on Mexican soil, but media reports suggest the CIA is escalating its war on cartels, moving from information gathering to lethal action. Jorge Barrera has more from Mexico City.
11: Mexican President Claudia Sheinbaum calls reports that the CIA was involved in a targeted assassination of a drug cartel operative fictions the size of the universe. Imagine the size of the construction of the lies of a report of this size, says Sheinbaum. CNN and the New York Times reported Tuesday that the CIA was linked to the car bombing of a mid-level operative of the Sinaloa cartel. It happened in late March on a highway on the outskirts of Mexico City. Mexico City security analyst David Saucedo believes the reports are plausible, given the history of the CIA in Latin America. In April, two U.S. officials, reportedly CIA operatives, died in a car crash following a counter-drug operation in the state of Chihuahua. Jorge Barrera, CBC News, Mexico City.
6: The U.S. Federal Aviation Authority says it will make transponders mandatory on all airport vehicles. That order follows last month's fatal collision at LaGuardia. An Air Canada plane crashed into a fire truck that did not have a transponder. The FAA says it has a fleet of about 1,900 ground vehicles, equipping all of them with transponders. It's expected to cost over $16 million U.S. That is your World This Hour. For CBC News, I'm Kaz Boivin.

0: Hi there, Edmonton. Welcome to Radioactive. It is Wednesday, May 13th. I'm in Darwell. Thanks for tuning in on CBC Radio 1, 93.9 on your FM dial. The Argels have kicked off their 2026 tour, but it might surprise you where they're playing. This tour is taking place in intimate venues instead of big arenas as they tour their new album, Between Us. We'll find out more. Plus, it may sound familiar, but the stakes are getting, or at least starting to feel higher than ever. Coming up, hear why it matters that boys are falling behind in school.
1: Good afternoon. I'm Ken Dawson. It is cloudy, 18 degrees right now. We've got some blustery weather on the way. Windy this evening, a chance of showers, more rain overnight. Tomorrow's high only up to 10 degrees. And along with that, we could see winds gusting out of the northwest up to 80 kilometers an hour.
0: Lovely.
1: So hang on to your hat, man.
0: Just in time for the long weekend. Okay, Ken, thank you for that update regarding the weather. Let's check in with Stephanie Cram, who is tracking news. Hi, Stephanie.
2: Hello. An Alberta Court of King's Bench justice has quashed Elections Alberta's approval of the Stay Free Alberta petition for a referendum on Alberta independence. And Alberta is one step closer to getting Ottawa's support for a new pipeline to the West Coast. CBC News has confirmed an agreement on industrial carbon pricing has been reached between the two governments. Have more on that at 3:30.
0: Okay, lots on the news front. Thank you for that update, Stephanie. And start with traffic here this afternoon. Hopefully pretty decent. Or are we going three for three?
1: For the first time this week, we start the show with a clean slate.
0: I don't believe it.
1: Hopefully I don't jinx anything. But at the moment, we don't see any major traffic issues. No reports of any collisions or stalls. Hopefully that is the case through the afternoon. But if you do spot trouble, let us know on the phone. It's #740. The text line number 587-336-2929.
0: All right. Thanks, Ken. The time is 3:06. The Argels are one of Canada's biggest live bands, but for their latest tour, they're returning to smaller stages. The band is touring behind their new album, Between Us. Lead singer Max Kerman joins us to talk about reconnecting with fans through intimate shows. Max, welcome to Radioactive.
3: Hey, thanks for having me.
0: So why did the Argels want to return to smaller venues for this tour?
3: Well, the record is called Between Us, and it really speaks to that space that we all share that exists between us, whether that's in an intimate relationship or between a band and a community of fans. And I think whenever we do anything, we always like to think about what we did before and what felt good and what can be improved. And for us, we realized it's like, you know, when we have 9 records, it's really hard to play new material when you're playing in an arena, when you're playing at Rogers Place.
0: Right.
3: And because I get it. It's like, you know, when you're a fan and you know, you just kind of want to hear the big hits in those big halls.
0: Mm.
3: But for us, it's like the new material is so meaningful. And the only way you give those songs a chance of having a good long life is by playing them live. So that was the first question we asked ourselves. Like, how do we actually play these new songs live in a setting that works for everybody?
0: Mm-hmm.
3: And then last year, we were in Calgary over the Stampede, and we had a private event on Friday, and then I had a book event on Saturday, and then we played on Sunday at the Stampede. And I was thinking, oh, it's something so nice about just like being in a city for 4 days,
0: right,
3: and waking up at the hotel and having a coffee and not being on a tour bus. I was like, oh, that feels amazing.
0: Hmm.
3: So that was sort of like the makings of like this idea. So it's like, what if we start in a tiny venue night one, night two, we get to a slightly bigger venue, night three, we get to a big club, but we can play the new record for the first part of the show and then play a bunch of our catalog for the second half of the show. And that's what we've been doing. We did in Vancouver last weekend, and it was like better than we could have imagined.
0: I mean, that does sound rather lovely, you know, not having to kind of come in a whirlwind and then just kind of, you know, okay, grab everything and on to the next spot, right? It's like a mad dash.
3: Yeah, well, you know, so today, for instance, I just got to town. I was at the airport. I just posted a little thing of me interviewing the volunteers at the Edmonton airport. They're these old senior citizens. but I wasn't in a rush. I was in a relax. And I'm just, you know, just had for a jog. I'm going to Audrey's, the bookstore.
0: Oh, yeah.
3: Downtown, just because I have some copies of my book there that I told them I'd come by and sign. And tonight we have this record store signing. We're just like, those are all things that we probably couldn't have done if we were just like in and out in a day.
0: Yeah, you're taking in Edmonton nice and easy. That sounds awesome. What do you miss most about playing small venues like you did probably early on in your career?
3: You know, it's funny. It's like we continue to play all kinds of venues, and especially as we tour internationally, it's like we play every kind of room.
0: Cool.
3: And And it's and that connection, it, you know, we, our band started out not going to big arena shows. We went to go see little club shows with our favorite bands. And then, like, the bands are just a little bit older than us, like, you know, Broken Social Scene and the Constantines and Joel Plaskett and the Weaker Thans. You know, those are the bands that really informed how we play as a band. And so those rooms are right at home for us.
0: Yeah. I mean, I've never been in a band and never been on a huge stage. But what is it like when you change from a huge venue to a more intimate smaller venue, just like the vibe,
3: you know,
0: and the crowd?
3: Yeah, I mean, you definitely just have like different tools at your disposal. You know, like when you're playing on a big stage, you have big lighting production, yeah. and just the stage allows you to, you know, just do more with your body, and there's more of a playground there. And that's sort of the advantage of going to a big show, is that you get to put on a big show. When you're playing in a club, other things can happen, though. Like, you know, you're so close to the audience, you can really take in what they're doing. And like last week in Vancouver, I noticed these girls doing this cute little dance to one of our new songs. And I was like, wait a second. And at the end of the song, I said, everybody needs to do what these two girls in the front row just did. Yeah. And we all did it in unison together. But like that, but you can only kind of pick up those things when you're in a smaller venue.
0: Yeah. Special moments, right? And I'm assuming that's what the crowd gets out of shows like these, right? They get to interact with you much more so than they would in a place that holds 18,000 people.
3: Totally. Yeah, I mean, it's been so fun. Like, you know, night two in Vancouver, I saw this little 9-year-old girl who was singing along to every word from the new album, and I like brought her on stage and she helped with the chorus.
0: Cool.
3: And then at the end of the show, we didn't play Leather Jacket, so they just started chanting, "We're not leaving," even though the lights had been turned on. So we went out in the crowd and we did like an acoustic version of Leather Jacket. And it was just like all these sort of like impromptu moments just can begin to happen when you're playing in smaller rooms.
0: You recently released your new album, Between Us, as we mentioned. What inspired this record?
3: You know, I think at the core of the record is a band that really wants to like be a living and breathing thing. And I say that because, you know, the band, all musicians, all people went through a long pandemic and the tail end of pandemic, and there's a lot of stops and starts. And we're in this era of people just sort of staying at home. It's easy to just like be at home and not leave the house. And it's easy to record music, even not together as a band. So I think this album is a rejection of all that. It's like, let's play music where that can only be made when we're in a room together, that we have to record it together, we'll have to go tour it together, and let's like make that effort to live in the real world.
0: Nice. Okay, so you're playing three shows in Edmonton this week. Can you give us a sneak peek of what you have planned for these three nights?
3: Yeah, so if you're listening, if you're coming, we're going to do the record top to tail to start the night. So the first 40, 45 minutes of the set is Between Us. And then we take a tiny little short break, and then we get back. And one fun thing has been our keyboard player, Tony, he came to me, he said, "Max, I want to write the set list now." I was like, "Okay." Okay. So we'll see. So the back half is whatever Tony pleases. But it's a really good variety. Like in Vancouver, over the three shows, we played 44 original songs. So there wasn't a ton of crossover when it came to the back catalog, which is really cool.
0: Okay. And we're going to go out on Next Summer, which is a song from your new album. What can you tell us about that tune?
3: Well, it opens the record. It feels very much like us. It's some mixture between The Killers and Taylor Swift and LCD Sound System.
0: Oh, wow. That's quite a combo. Max, this has been awesome. Enjoy your stay in Edmonton. And sounds like the first two shows are sold out, but still might be some tickets available for Midway.
3: Yeah, they're all sold out.
0: We
3: might have just released a couple. But we might be releasing a couple extra tickets for a few of them. So just stand by for that.
0: Right on.
3: No, Edmonton's been so good to us. They're all sold out the day of, so we appreciate Edmonton's love.
0: Okay. Have a couple of great shows here, and enjoy your time.
3: Thanks so much.
0: Max Kerman is the lead singer of the Canadian rock band Arkells. They're performing in Edmonton tomorrow at the Buckingham, Friday at the Starlight Room, and Saturday at Midway Music Hall. Now here they are with Next Summer.

0: The Arkells with Next Summer from their new album, Between Us. Bit of a catchy tune, back and forth, like kind of like you and I.
1: Toes are tapping. I remember the show, they did halftime at Grey Cup in their hometown when it was in Hamilton, 5 years ago or so.
0: That would have been all right.
1: Yeah, it was a great show.
0: I
1: wasn't there,
0: but you saw it.
1: Yeah, yes.
0: Excellent. Well, they're going to be in town for the next 3 nights. You might be able to snap up a ticket or two. I know they're sold out, but there might be a few more made available. In the meantime, let's talk a little traffic here, Ken.
1: Yeah, we start off in good shape. No reports of any collisions or stalls. Just we'll mention a few items on the Yellowhead as volume starts to pick up. The usual slowdown through the freeway conversion project westbound is slow between 121st and 107. A little further east of that, if you're heading eastbound towards the Beverly Bridge, the construction there slowing things down, eastbound traffic. And in the other direction, just west of the east leg of the Henday, some construction slowing down westbound on the Yellowhead. Pound 740, if you have further details, you can also reach us on the text line, that number 587-336-2929.
0: All right, thanks, Ken. All right, here's that snappy music, and that means we are going to be talking about our listeners' knowledge. Of course, we like to encourage our listeners to flex their knowledge here on Radioactive. So much so, we've started a trivia challenge every second Friday on the show where two listeners go head-to-head to win some sweet CBC swag.
1: And heading into this week's on-air challenge, we wanted to do a little teaser today. So throughout the show, we'll be asking some questions. If you answer them correctly, we'll put you in a draw for a CBC prize. All you have to do is send your answer to radioactive@cbc.ca and put trivia in the subject line.
0: And more importantly, we also want to know if you want to join us for trivia on Friday. So let us know if you're game for that. But without further ado, here's our trivia master, Lisa, with the first of today's questions. Over to you, Lisa.
2: Thank you, man. Mm-hmm. Okay, so today's prize is a lovely little CBC camp mug. And since we're about to head into the long weekend, which is, you know, kind of the unofficial start to summer, don't pay attention to the weather
1: outside. I hope it's a heated mug. Is it one of those?
0: It's metal, so it'll build something for a bit.
2: It's for when you're sitting by the fire trying to be warm.
0: Yeah.
2: So our trivia theme for today is the great outdoors. We've got three questions for listeners. We're going to ask one each hour. So the first question for today is, what is the tallest mountain in Alberta?
1: So we need some thinking music.
0: Yeah, TikTok.
2: That was great. I like that you provide it. But
0: we have lots of mountains.
2: So let us know, what is the tallest mountain in Alberta? You can send your answer to radioactive@cbc.ca with trivia in the subject line. And again, also do let us know if you want to play on the on-air trivia challenge on Friday.
0: Okay. All right. Tallest mountain in Alberta. I feel like Kreskin there with the holding.

0: into my head. Okay, excellent. Thanks, Lisa. And there you have it, folks. Question one for today's trivia challenge. Tallest mountain in Alberta. Email us at radioactive@cbc.ca with trivia in the subject line, as Lisa mentioned, and your answer to win.
1: If you were Kreskin, you would have known the question before she asked it.
0: That's so true. Yeah, it's been a while since I watched good old Johnny there, for sure. Time to check in with Chris Edwards, who is here on the business desk. And before we get to business, Chris, I think maybe Lisa.
2: Yeah, Chris, you like trivia.
3: I sure do.
2: Yeah, okay. So your trivia question for today, what is the oldest national park in Canada?
3: Ooh.
2: Ooh, this is a tough
3: I mean,
2: one.
3: I can only name
0: it's got to be
3: two or three. I mean, Algonquin, I'm going to assume, is the biggest. I'm going to say Kananaskis.
0: Oh, that's a good guess.
2: It's a good guess. It's close by.
3: Oh.
0: Is it west of us?
2: It's close to Kananaskis.
0: Oh, it's close to Kananaskis.
3: Close to Kananaskis. I couldn't tell you. I wish I had a better repertoire.
0: Great skiing.
3: I'm showing
0: there, Chris.
3: How little of an outdoorsman I am. I can only name the two big ones.
2: It's probably
3: I gotta guess Kananaskis.
2: It is close to Calgary.
0: It's west of Calgary. There's the other hint.
2: Mm-hmm.
3: Does Canmore have a park? Like, is it literally
0: cold? You're getting hotter, Chris. We're not going to get to business until you guess this thing.
3: Oh, my gosh.
2: I'll leave you with that one.
0: There's a lot of sunshine there.
3: Oh. Is it called sunshine? I mean, there's sunshine
0: Banff.
3: The mountain.
0: It's Banff.
1: It's
0: we're going to give it to you.
1: Okay.
0: Yeah, Banff is the answer. Don't worry, I wouldn't have gotten that.
2: Nice work, though, Chris.
0: Yeah,
2: solid work. Carry on with business.
0: Okay, let's get to business. You know all about this. Starting off, big news out of the oil patch. Alberta is on the verge of reaching a deal with Ottawa on a new carbon pricing framework. What are the details there?
3: Yeah, if this carbon pricing deal is finalized, it will lock in the price of carbon to $130 a ton by 2040. That's much lower than the previous goal set by the Trudeau government, which was $170 a ton by 2030. By the way, right now, companies are paying $95 a ton, and that's going to rise over time until 2040. But needless to say, this is a big win for the Alberta government. It's another step towards finalizing the memorandum of understanding that it signed last year, where a defined carbon price was one of the conditions for Ottawa to support a new oil pipeline. Richard Masson, who is the former CEO of the Alberta Petroleum Marketing Commission, said this new framework for the carbon price will provide the clarity needed for more investment in the sector.
4: I think it's good that they found a way to implement another part of the MOU. So this is what they agreed in November, and that industry and investors and others have been expecting they would land on. And so it's good to see them putting all of the pieces of the puzzle together. It implies that the rest of the puzzle is going to come together as well, which I think is good for Canada, given, you know, what's happening in the Middle East and the need for our energy.
3: Now, Alberta plans to submit an application officially for a new pipeline this summer. Mm-hmm. And last week, the federal government proposed new rules that would allow cabinet to approve new major infrastructure projects before certain technical assessments are completed, speeding up the timelines.
0: Okay. Moving to steel now, one of Canada's largest steel producers just posted a big first quarter loss. How much are U.S. tariffs playing a role in that?
3: They're playing a growing role. This week, Algoma Steel posted a net loss of $160 million in Q1. That's more than six times larger than its loss in Q1 of 2025. And yes, Algoma said that it paid almost $30 million this quarter in direct tariff costs. That's compared to just $10 million that it paid in the first quarter of 2025. So the impact is definitely growing. Carlo Dade, who teaches the public policy at the University of Calgary, said the big challenge with these tariffs is that unlike, say, aluminum and potash, for example, which the United States does not have a great base for producing itself, it can produce a lot of steel, so it can keep those tariffs particularly high.
5: The reality of what we export to the U.S. is very product specific. Some things the U.S. can produce itself or has other sources. Other things uniquely come from Canada. And when you go have that understanding, you can start to figure out the impact that the tariffs will have on businesses.
3: So the Canadian Steel Producers Association says that since the White House raised those steel tariffs last year, mm-hmm. Canadian exports of steel to the United States have dropped more than 60%.
0: Okay. And finally today, Chris, there's a new travel feature coming to TikTok. Does this mean it'll help us get off of our phones?
3: In theory, it should, because now hopefully we'll be out in the world. TikTok is introducing what's called TikTok Go, which lets users book travel plans directly on the app. So, for example, maybe you'll see a beautiful video of Banff National Park or wherever as you're scrolling through TikTok and you think, I would love to go there. Now, instead of just scrolling on and forgetting the video 5 seconds later the way we typically do,
0: right.
3: TikTok wants to grab you in that moment and actually help you arrange the trip right then and there, as in doing a booking integration that will connect you with a local hotel and other travel arrangements if you just hit a button attached to the video.
0: Mm-hmm.
3: It's only going to be available in the US right now, but it will likely come to Canada relatively soon. It is a bit of a blurring between regular content and advertising, but it's intriguing nonetheless.
0: Yeah, lots of blurring going on these days. Chris, mm-hmm. thank you.
3: Thanks, man.
0: All right, Chris Edwards from the CBC Business Desk. Let's jump over to John Zazula, who is here with a look at what the visuals and socials team has been working on. Hi, John.
6: Hey, man. Today, there's been a lot of talk about the weather heading into the Maelong weekend. So I was at Tim Hortons and heard three different conversations about how people are
0: right?
6: not happy about it.
0: Yeah.
6: So you never know what you'll need, whether it be shorts, an umbrella, or a snow shovel. So our Tristan Mottershed is digging deep into the outlook of the weather for the weekend and had a chat with Environment Canada and as well as a gardening expert okay. to know, you know, are your plants going to be okay? So
0: yeah,
6: he's checking.
0: No, they're not going to be okay. Well, they might be okay up here in Edmonton, but central Alberta, I don't think so.
6: Well, that's why we defer to the experts.
0: Do you hear that sound? That's people canceling their camping reservations.
6: Yeah, I'm sure there's a few availabilities just opened up.
0: So. Tons of them. All right. Excellent. Thanks, John.
6: Yeah. Right. We'll have that video up shortly on all of our things.
0: Carry on. Carry on with the good work.
6: You got it.
0: John Zazula with a preview of what the visuals and socials team is working on this afternoon. And Ken Dawson is keeping an eye on traffic. And things are off to a great start. We are pleased to announce.
7: For the most part, yes. We don't want to say that too loudly because
0: it's a crapshoot whenever I say that.
7: Like, I know.
0: I have not looked at the traffic app. And I'm just hoping.
7: No, you're correct.
0: For people's sake.
7: Haven't had any reports of trouble coming yet.
0: Nice.
7: We're seeing a bit of a slowdown. If you're eastbound crossing the James McDonald heading towards the Matart, there is a bit of a slowdown due to road work at that spot. And if you're coming out of the River Valley towards the south, a little slow on Scona Hill and up to onto 99th Street heading towards White, and then things start to clear up from there on in. #740 is the number to call if you do come across any trouble. You can text us as well, 587-336-2929. We were talking about weather earlier. If you have already planted your stuff, which you shouldn't before this weekend,
0: yeah.
7: It may just blow away before it freezes on the weekend. So we're looking
0: right?
7: at very strong winds out of the northwest tomorrow. 30K gusting to 50 at times. Then some rain in the overnight period tonight, 10 degrees for the low. And even windier tomorrow, we're looking at 80 kilometers per hour. And it's not going to warm up much this weekend. Saturday, we're looking at 8 degrees. Sunday, 12. For holiday Monday, 16. So
0: incredible.
7: We are going to be okay, but it's the regions to the east of us and southeast that are going to be experiencing a little.
0: You know what the silver lining is of this bad weather?
7: What's that?
0: That you won't be distracted from maybe getting things done around the house that you've got on a list.
7: Inside the house.
0: Inside the house, yeah. Not outside.
7: No.
0: There's no doubt about it.
7: True.
0: Okay. Thank you for the updates, Ken. The time is 3:30. Here's Stephanie Cram with the CBC Edmonton News.
8: Good afternoon. An Alberta Court of King's Bench justice has quashed Elections Alberta's approval of the Stay Free Alberta petition for a referendum on Alberta independence. The CBC's Jasmine Gill has more.
9: In a written decision, Justice Shana Leonard has canceled the chief electoral officer's approval of the petition. This is part of Athabasca Chipewyan First Nation and the Blackfoot Nation's legal challenge, arguing the CEO made legal mistakes and ignored their treaty rights. Leonard found the CEO misapplied the law by wrongly using new rules to revive and approve the petition after a near identical one had already been rejected, also saying the government failed to fulfill its duty to consult. Sturgeon Lake Cree Nation was fighting for an injunction to pause the referendum process. Leonard denied their request, saying they failed to prove irreparable harm, finding the harms they argued, such as increased racism and misinformation, could not be directly linked to the petition process itself. Last month, Leonard ordered a temporary stay pending the final decision. Jeff Rath, lawyer for the lead organizer of the Stay Free Alberta petition, then filed a recusal application, asking the judge to remove herself from deciding the cases, claiming she was biased. This application was also denied, and the request was dismissed. Jasmine Gill, CBC News, Edmonton.
8: Alberta is one step closer to getting Ottawa's support for a new pipeline to the West Coast. CBC News has confirmed an agreement on industrial carbon pricing has been reached. This is one of two conditions left to finalize in the Memorandum of Understanding signed last November. The carbon price will start at $95 per ton and rise to $130 by the end of next decade. Industry players have said establishing a price on carbon emissions will reassure those looking to invest in the Canadian energy. Richard Masson is the former CEO of the Alberta Petroleum Marketing Commission.
4: For years, we watched governments fight. That didn't serve their purposes or our purposes. When we're fighting and going to court and arguing, we just chase away investment. Investors take their money elsewhere where they can have some level of certainty about what's going to happen. Canada, you know, needs to change our reputation. It's going to take a lot to do that.
8: The remaining condition of the MOU is getting the Oil Sands Alliance carbon capture project off the ground. The province plans to submit a pipeline proposal to the Major Projects Office next month. Cooler temperatures have given fire crews near Whitecourt a boost. 3 days after parts of Woodlands County were evacuated, the wildfire is now being held. Emily Fitzpatrick has more.
10: After several long nights for fire crews, the Woodlands County wildfire is no longer burning out of control. Alberta Wildfire says the 51-hectare fire is now classified as being held, meaning it's not expected to grow beyond the perimeter that's been set up around it. Cooler temperatures allowed firefighters and helicopters to make good progress. But with high winds expected overnight, Carolyn Charbonneau with Alberta Wildfire says they're ready.
11: The winds may bring some wildfire activity, but it's not a bad thing. Luckily, again, we have cloud cover, cooler temperatures. We have firefighters there on scene. Air tankers are ready to deploy if needed, and heavy equipment is staged nearby.
10: The fire is 3.5 kilometers southeast of the town of Whitecourt and less than a kilometer south of Highway 43. It forced 150 families from their homes on Monday afternoon and destroyed one home. Woodlands County says they're now working on a re-entry plan for those families over the coming days, which will only occur when the evacuation area is deemed safe. Emily Fitzpatrick, CBC News, Whitecourt, Alberta.
8: And finally, HealthLink is now offering a live chat option. Alberta's 811 health information line is expanding to offer non-urgent health advice online. Primary Care Alberta says this will improve access for those who want to avoid waiting on the phone. The chat option can be found at primarycarealberta.ca by clicking on the Contact HealthLink button. It is available Monday to Friday from 8 a.m. to 4:15 p.m. and will be extended to 10 p.m. 7 days a week on May 20th. Kim Simmons is the CEO of Primary Care Alberta. She says patients can talk to a real nurse, not a chatbot, to get real-time advice.
12: It's not your mom's 811 anymore, and there's so many new ways to meet people where they're at. By being able to provide support to Albertans who might feel more comfortable not speaking to someone, maybe English isn't their first language and typing is easier for them. For individuals who, you know, are just on their phone and they'd rather text the question rather than sitting down and talking to someone.
8: Albertans can also request a callback from a nurse through the same Contact HealthLink button to avoid waiting on hold. HealthLink received more than 1 million calls last year. And Min, that's a look at your local and provincial news.
0: Okay, thanks, Stephanie. Ken and I have been talking about the weather, you know, heading into the long weekend, not going to be great today. Yeah. Looks like it could rain somewhere.
8: Yeah, right now we're sitting at 20 degrees. It looks to be a little bit overcast at the moment. Tonight, mainly cloudy with a 30% chance of showers, periods of rain beginning overnight. And that storm will bring some winds tonight. So often we say that the winds die down in the evening. Not tonight. The winds are going to increase, gusting up to 80 kilometers an hour before tomorrow morning. Tonight it's going to be a low of 11.
0: Okay. Wind is back.
8: It's back.
0: I used to live in Lethbridge many, many moons ago. And I thought, like, you know, it was really windy getting there, getting used to it. It feels like some of that wind has come up to the Edmonton area.
8: It could possibly. The climate's always changing, coming up north.
0: It does. Okay. Mm. Thanks for the updates. We'll see you at the top of the clock.
8: Sounds good.
0: All right. Stephanie Cram with an update on the news and weather. Ken Dawson is keeping an eye on the traffic app this afternoon. And good news. It is much better than what Monday and Tuesday gave us.
7: Yeah, I just took a quick look before the shift started. You know, the White Mud and one, or 87th Avenue and 170th were the big problem
0: the
7: was a couple
0: there.
7: Days ago. Yeah. That's nice to see that is nice and clean. Went to the intersection of 75th and White Mud where yesterday's disaster was. Mm-hmm. That's nice. Everything's fine. Just a couple of volume delay issues on the south side I'll tell you about right now. The usual spot, White Mud westbound as you approach Rainbow Valley, currently backed up to about 111th Street for westbound, and we are seeing a heavy slow traffic on Calgary Trail from 34th Avenue backed up to about 42nd currently. Just a lot of traffic moving through that spot. Pound 740 if you come across anything else. You can also reach us on the text line if it's safe to do so. 587-336-2929.
0: Thanks for the update, Ken. Housing leaders from across Western Canada are in Edmonton this week for an affordable housing summit. They're talking about ways to find solutions to affordable housing challenges. One of the speakers is Omar Yacoub with the Islamic Family and Social Services Association in Edmonton. His work includes research on culturally informed housing and community-based supports. Omar, welcome to Radioactive.
13: Thank you.
0: So first, how do you define affordable housing?
13: Great question. So it's important that we actually have some specificity when talking about affordable housing. Oftentimes, people lump everything under the affordable housing bucket, and that could be supportive housing for someone who's coming off the street who might have an addictions issue. The technical definition of affordable housing is housing that's available at 20% below the market rate or lower.
0: Okay.
13: And so that's near market housing. You know, affordability has a very clear technical definition. And that's important to just take that in consideration and not dismiss all the other needs we have in housing.
0: Mm-hmm. And so what kinds of housing needs are you seeing more often in our communities, or at least in communities that you serve?
13: You know, it's interesting. When we think about housing, we're often thinking about the complexity of needs. We're thinking about someone who's on the street and someone who might be a newcomer and just trying to find their first home. For us, one of the largest needs is actually housing for larger and extended families.
0: Mm-hmm.
13: And you know, there's two stories I actually like to start with, because these are the stories that actually drive our reason for being in housing. You know, I remember a number of years ago, a mother coming to us who was taking care of her parents and taking care of her children. And one of her kids with special needs, and she was in a situation where it was an abusive situation. She wanted to get out of it. And the choice she was given was abandon your parents, abandon your kids, or stay in abuse. And that's not a choice anyone should have to make, right? Her situation isn't uncommon, right? We can probably all think about someone who's in a situation like that and who wouldn't be able to give up their parents or leave them, even if they were in an abusive situation.
0: Mm-hmm.
13: And, you know, with her story, I wish I could say, hey, there was a quick resolution over a course of weeks. We were able to, but it actually took years.
0: Right.
13: You know, another story that really weighs heavily on me is this father who had a family of 15. He was taking care of his siblings' kids. His siblings had died in war, and so he acquired this very large family. And when he finally got to Canada after years of war and dislocation, we couldn't put him in a house big enough. And so his kids ended up being strewn across units in an apartment building. And it was really heavy that, like, you know, after all that time, they couldn't enjoy a meal together under one roof.
0: Right.
13: And so these are problems that, you know, they're anecdotes that reflect a larger problem.
0: Mm-hmm.
13: If we want to look at the numbers, you know, we can see that Edmonton needs to build 8,100 two-bedroom units and 9,000 three-bedroom units. So you look at those numbers, 8,000, 9,000, roughly similar, right? But what's missing when we look at the numbers that way is something really important, something crucial, occupancy. Once you add occupancy to like the two-bedroom units and the three-bedroom units, you see that the number of people impacted by the lack of three-bedroom units is more than double.
0: Right.
13: Right. And it's families that are impacted, and families impacted at the most crucial point in their life when their kids are in school, they're facing housing crisis. And so the area we're really focused on is how do we build housing for those larger and extended families?
0: And is that part of the focus with what you launched, the Halal Housing Lab initiative? Does it study some of those initiatives and issues?
13: So the Halal Housing Lab has won a number of awards. We started the Halal Housing Lab, 2023. And the lab pointed at all these problems, but it also pointed to solutions because, you know, it's great to identify problems,
0: right.
13: But I think people know what's going on.
0: Mm-hmm.
13: What we launched this week was the Halal Fund, and the Halal Fund is a vehicle to allow communities that have often been shut out of building housing to come to the table with new solutions. So the Halal Fund is our vehicle to say, how do we finance new types of housing for those larger and extended families? Because often there's disincentives or systemic barriers. For us as a community, we can't use conventional finance. And so that limits our ability to build housing. And so our reason for starting the fund is so that we can come to the table. And we come to the table not just with a handout, but also with some innovation.
0: Okay.
13: So building a long-term community-based rent supplement program that can maintain affordability and allow us to increase the amount of affordable housing in our city.
0: And what are some of the ways affordable housing projects are typically funded?
13: So typically, affordable housing projects are funded with a combination of grants and debt.
0: Okay.
13: And that works for most players. But what it does is it shuts out our community, right? The Muslim community can't use conventional debt.
0: Mm-hmm.
13: We're not looking for a handout. We also come with zakat, which is more than $500 million of aid in Canada every year. Now, a lot of that zakat goes overseas or it goes to crisis supports, goes to programs we run like the food bank.
0: Okay.
13: And we'll always need those programs. But what we also want to be doing with zakat is addressing some of those more systemic needs. So how can we come to how can we support someone who comes to us and say, we're not just giving you a food hamper, but we're actually going to stabilize your family for a year, break that cycle of violence, and give you the foundation you need to stabilize and to get out of poverty.
0: What changes would you like to see in Edmonton's housing system at the moment?
13: So I think it's really important that we think about how do we make sure we build the right types of housing? So how do we shift from a focus on unit count to bedroom count?
0: Okay.
13: I think that would help everyone in the sector. Those changes need to be made at the federal level. I think we also need to be considering how do we think about the different vehicles we're using to fund affordable housing. And if debt is that only vehicle, then we're locking out certain players who can be contributing.
0: Right.
13: And I think we also have to, last and one of the more subtle ones, is also be thinking about how do we consider worldviews when building housing, right? If we build cookie cutter housing, we might build housing that actually people want to leave as soon as they get in it. You know, one of the things we saw in the Halal Housing Lab was the varying cultural preferences. Right. And so that you'll see in Indigenous and new settler communities, what they want out of a housing is actually hospitality. They want to host guests. They want to welcome them. Mm-hmm. And they're willing to accept compromises for that. They'll say, hey, make the bedroom smaller and make the living room bigger.
0: Okay.
13: Right. And those are nuanced needs that mm-hmm. we should factor into building housing if we want people to be really successful.
0: For sure. You've been at this summit. What are some of the conversations that have stood out for you?
13: You know, it's been really interesting seeing how people are pivoting around environmental sustainability. The funding landscape has changed around sustainability, but sustainability is still really important if we want to maintain affordability while people are in the housing, right? So trying to find innovation around that has been really exciting.
0: Mm-hmm.
13: I think it's also been really positive seeing people's interest in the Halal Fund and finding ways to bring private foundational capital to solving Canada's largest problem. We weren't sure what the interest would be, but it's been really positive and really hopeful to see that.
0: Omar, thanks for coming in and sharing some of the work that you do and having this conversation.
13: Thank you.
0: Omar Yaqub is with the Islamic Family and Social Services Association in Edmonton.
7: We are coming up to 15 minutes before 4 o'clock. I'm Ken Dawson with a look at traffic this afternoon. Focusing on the West End for this report, there is some construction affecting both directions on 95th Avenue between 163rd and 170th. And as a result of that, 170th Street northbound towards 95th is a little slow for traffic waiting to turn east on 95th Avenue. And we're seeing the usual slowdowns on 170th in the other direction, south past West Edmonton Mall from 87th Avenue backed up to about 90th currently. Pound 740, if you spot any other issues in traffic, you can text us at 587-336-2929.
0: Thanks, Ken. Here's a song that our friends over at CBC Music think you need to hear. This is Nova Scotia singer-songwriter Laura Roy with Two Seater Rocket.

0: That was Laura Roy with new music. That song is called Two Seater Rocket. Ken, you ever ride around in one of those back in the day?
1: No.
0: No. Yeah. I think that's referring to a motorbike.
1: Is
0: maybe.
1: It?
0: Okay. Yeah, who knows?
1: Then definitely not.
0: Tough to say.
1: Okay.
0: Yeah, exactly. Lots of news on the weather front coming up for the long weekend here. So we can talk about that, or if you want to talk about traffic.
1: Yeah.
0: I'm getting close to busy time here this afternoon.
1: Yeah, volume is starting to build, but fortunately we haven't encountered any collisions or stalls. White Mud westbound is starting to slow down as you reach Rainbow Valley. We're seeing back up to about 111th and just starting to see a slowdown the other direction on the White Mud as you drive past 53rd Avenue on your way to the bend at Terwilliger there. Speed limits have been reduced at that spot to 60K, so you'll see traffic slow down there. And traffic starting to build westbound Fox Drive towards the White Mud. And then once you're on the White Mud itself, westbound as you approach the west leg of the Henday, we are seeing a little bit of backlog there as well. Pound 740, if you spot anything else.
0: Perfect. Thanks, Ken. The time is 3:50. A new report from Quebec highlights what some may see as a familiar tale. Boys are falling behind their female peers at school. Experts say the trend should concern people and the stakes might be even higher than before. CBC senior reporter Deanna Sumanak-Johnson is here with the details on that story. Welcome to the show, Deanna.
2: Hey, thanks so much for having me.
0: So what did you find out when you went to Quebec?
2: We were really interested in learning more about this report that came out in Quebec earlier this spring. It was authored by Gabriel Nadeau-Dubois, who was an outgoing Quebec politician. And he put together this report, culled from Quebec provincial documents, the data that they have on school boards and so on. And it wanted to examine why boys were falling so far behind their female peers in school, specifically in the public schools in Quebec. So it found that in non-enriched public schools, so these are public schools that don't have like fancy arts programs and so on, these are some of the statistics it found. 27.1% of boys dropped out annually as opposed to 19.9% of girls. So these are pretty astounding numbers. When it came to, for example, French proficiency, so this is standardized testing that they do in Quebec, only 60% of boys met the provincial benchmark as opposed to over 70% of girls. When it came to enrollment in those coveted international business baccalaureate programs, which are special programs run through high schools, only 35% of kids who made it into that cut were boys. So we wanted to find out, is this happening outside of Quebec? And does this persist to follow these kids throughout their lives? So we spoke to Professor Catherine Heck. She is at the University of Montreal, Université de Montréal, and she has been looking at this phenomenon through an economics lens. She's a professor of economics for years and years. And she said it absolutely is a cross-Canada problem. In fact, it's been noted throughout different Western countries. And we really see the numbers when we take a look at the number of people who are graduating from university every year. Have a listen.
3: If boys were graduating as much as girls are graduating from university, we would have over 65,000 more boys obtaining a university-level diploma. So it's a huge number. So it's a large number of boys that are not accessing university and getting a university degree.
2: And she says this should concern everyone, not just parents of boys, that it's a countrywide problem.
0: Okay. And so the problem may not be new, but the stakes are different and arguably higher. What did people mean by that?
2: You know, I don't want anybody to hear you and me talking right now and say, hey, this is not new. Right. This was happening when I was little, because it was happening when I was little. I do remember that typically, especially in those early grades, girls really tended to dominate in the classroom and boys were often in trouble and at the principal's office. So the problem may not be new, but it according to some indicators, the disparity is greater than it was maybe 20 or 30 years ago. In addition to that, the stakes have changed. So parents still worry about what they've always worried about. Is my son going to be able to find a job, find a partner, contribute to society, be a happy, healthy member of society? But in addition to that, what came through a lot of the conversations we've had with parents was a concern that if their boys are lost, disenfranchised, feeling like school is not for me, I'm not very smart, this is not the way for me to succeed in society. Nobody cares about me. I don't know where my place is. That they're ripe for the picking by certain elements online, influencers, manosphere, and so on, who are peddling those misogynistic beliefs. This is what one dad in Toronto told me. Have a listen.
4: My fear is that if he's not getting the validation at school or in education, he's going to find other places, and maybe not the best places, you know, like becoming against institution and against schooling and against education. That's what we don't want for him. And just to find a path that maybe is not the one that we want him to go down.
2: And you hear his one-year-old and three-year-old in the background there, but this dad is already concerned that this is, he said, this is something that I'm really thinking about.
0: Mm-hmm. Do we know why it's happening? Like this seems like it was a tricky one, right? Lots of people brought up the idea that boys find sitting still for long periods of time difficult, that they mature slower than girls typically. Do you know, you know, if there's anything to do with it on that front?
2: Yeah, I'd say this was the hardest aspect of this story to examine because we wanted to get past some of the, you know, maybe stereotypes or pat answers. But inevitably, what we did hear from a lot of people is, yes, especially in grades, let's say 1 through 4, boys do have a harder time sitting still than girls do. They seem to have a harder time adapting to some of those rules of the classroom. And we do know from a biological medical standpoint that the prefrontal cortex of our brain, which is the area of the brain responsible for rational decisions, that good decision making, it does tend to mature a lot slower in young males than in young females. In fact, in young males, it's not complete till about the mid-20s. Mm. So all of this to say, those things are factors, but so are some other things. So I spoke to teacher Matthew Morris. He's been a Toronto area middle school teacher for 15 years, but he also teaches as a professor at Ontario Tech University, teaching new aspiring teachers. So he's a prof at Teachers College. And he said it also has to do with what kids get evaluated on early on in those early years. What do they get praised for? What gets you good grades, in other words? Have a listen.
5: Generally, who has the night and neat and clean desks? It's usually the girls, right? The boys are generally, particularly when they're younger, a little more disorganized in that sense, right?
2: But he says they're organized in some other senses. For example, he said, take a look at any recess and you will see a group of boys divided up into two soccer teams and they make one of them the ref or the umpire and saying, you know, okay, you be on this team, I'll be on this team. They resolve differences and then they say, okay, next break, we'll do this again. And he said that too is organization, but not the type that gets you good marks early on.
0: Interesting. And the people you talked to, did they propose any solutions? What did they say on that front?
2: Yeah, the idea of the importance of physical activity and movement came through almost every conversation we've had. I mean, lots of people, if you have kids, I have kids that you can, you know, when they're physically active, they don't have that excessive screen time. They tend to be so much happier. So the idea of integrating movement and into the school day is, I know, something that school boards are trying so hard to incorporate. But this is where the second part of the problem comes through. Lots of people have told us school boards need better funding. We do know that public schooling has been undercut in many, many provinces across Canada. And that if there are cuts to education, often the first thing that goes is that gym class or that sports team or that, you know, cool dance group or whatever, that those are seen as you know, kind of nice to haves rather than must haves. And, you know, a teacher in an overwhelmed classroom often has to deal with 30 kids or so and doesn't have the bandwidth to give each child individual attention. So better funding for public schools and more physical activity. And just one thing was that everyone said, we don't want to damage girls.
0: Yeah.
2: We don't want to set girls back. We just want to help the boys too.
0: Okay, Deanna, thanks. We're running out of time here, but appreciate it.
2: Thanks so much for having me.
0: All right. Deanna Sumanak-Johnson is a senior reporter with CBC News. We're approaching the top of the clock here and you're listening to Radioactive. The World This Hour is coming up next. We have plenty more programming after that.
6: 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And it's back on CBC Gem, with six fierce clubs battling all season long for glory. 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
8: Before CSI, before Bones, there was no such thing as like a forensic anthropologist lab coat TV hero. Kathy Reichs changed all that. She's the real-life scientist who wrote 24 best-selling novels and basically created a genre. She'll tell you how.
9: From CBC News, The World This Hour, I'm Kaz Boivin. An Alberta judge has tossed out a petition calling for the province to separate from Canada. A group had been on track to put the question of secession to a vote, but a Superior Court judge says it's invalid because of a legal mechanism called duty to consult. Sam Sampson explains.
10: Justice Shana Leonard says Elections Alberta should not have given the separatist movement the okay to start a petition in January for a separation referendum question. That's because she says there was not proper consultation with First Nations. The onus for that would fall on the provincial government. The decision notes going ahead with secession without consulting First Nations has the potential to affect treaty rights. So now the petition has been scrapped. Earlier this month, the independence movement said it added more than 300,000 signatures for validation, but things could not move forward until this ruling came out. The provincial government could put a separation question onto the referendum ballot. Alberta Premier Danielle Smith has said in the past she does not intend to do that since she believes Alberta should remain in Canada, but added Wednesday that her government will review the judge's decision. Sam Sampson, CBC News, Edmonton.
9: A retired Mountie has been found not guilty of foreign interference on behalf of China. BC Supreme Court Justice Martha Devlin said the Crown had failed to prove that William Miker had prepared a campaign of coercion against a person being targeted by Chinese authorities. Beijing had accused that person of fraud worth hundreds of millions of dollars. The justice said the circumstantial evidence presented left a reasonable doubt that Miker was guilty. CBC News has learned Alberta and the federal government are close to agreeing on industrial carbon pricing. It's a key to tackling greenhouse gas emissions, but it's also been a long-standing point of contention between Ottawa and the province. David Thurton has more.
11: I think it's significant on a number of levels.
12: Doug Horner, Alberta's former finance minister, commenting as news emerges, both his province and the Carney Liberals are nearing a deal. CBC News has learned both sides have reached a breakthrough on carbon pricing, settling on the actual carbon price reaching $130 per ton by 2040.
13: Actually, it's the most important climate change policy in the country.
12: Rick Smith is the president of the Canadian Climate Institute. A carbon price of $130 per ton by 2040 gives the province an extra decade to hit a price significantly lower than the original $170 per ton by 2030.
13: Clearly, 2040 is too late to achieve a $130 a ton effective carbon price.
12: One source stressed other issues are still outstanding, but the Prime Minister is tentatively scheduled to travel to Alberta to make an announcement on Friday. David Thurton, CBC News, Ottawa.
9: Gunshots erupted in the Philippine Senate today. It's still not clear who opened fire. Journalists and visitors fled in panic from the scene. It happened as authorities were arresting Senator Ronald De La Rosa. He's wanted by the International Criminal Court on a charge of committing a crime against humanity. He was ex-President Rodrigo Duterte's national police chief during bloody anti-drug crackdowns a decade ago. De La Rosa is accused of dozens of killings. And back in Canada, Prime Minister Mark Carney welcomed the crew that circumnavigated the moon on Parliament Hill today. The astronauts presented Carney with a Canadian flag plaque that joined them in orbit, and he gave them a commemorative coin in return. Canadian astronaut Jeremy Hansen spoke on behalf of the crew.
14: I really resonate with your words, sir, about this just shining a light back on Canada about what we are capable of on the world stage, and that Artemis II is just a step in a much longer journey for us. And like you, we can't wait to be part of what's next.
9: Hansen also received the flag that flew on the Peace Tower the day he and the rest of the Artemis II astronauts safely splashed down back on Earth. That's your World This Hour. For CBC News, I'm Kaz Boivin.
0: Hi there, Edmonton. I'm Mindari Wall. This is Radioactive. Thanks for joining us this afternoon here on CBC Radio 1 at 93.9 FM and 740 AM. Women's professional hockey is taking root in Las Vegas and Hamilton starting next season. We'll hear about the PWHL expansion and the All-Canadian Finals matchup, which is right around the corner. And then it will be all eyes on Canada on June 1st as the men's national soccer team hosts Uzbekistan in a FIFA-sanctioned internationally friendly game at Commonwealth Stadium.
1: Good afternoon, I'm Ken Dawson. It is overcast, 19 degrees right now. You can expect some rain beginning overnight. It's going to get really windy. Expect gusts up to 80 kilometers an hour overnight. 11 degrees for the low, and then periods of rain should taper off tomorrow, and then cloudy, windy again, and a high of only 14 degrees.
0: Yeah, so far outside here, it looks like it's fine, but
1: yeah,
0: it does look a little ominous out there.
1: Before that overnight rain starts, but there's a slight chance. We could see some this evening as well.
0: Okay. All right. Thanks, Ken. Let's check in with Stephanie Cram. It's been a bit of a busy news day.
15: Yes, busy news day. The province says it will spend some classroom complexity funding paying for 1,400 more teachers to reduce class sizes. And an Alberta Court of King's Bench Justice has quashed Election Alberta's approval of the Stay Free Alberta petition for a referendum on Alberta independence. I'll have more on both of those stories at 4:30.
0: All right. Thanks, Stephanie. And Ken, over to you for a look at traffic into our second hour here as we approach rush hour.
1: Yeah, we still seem to be clean. Not aware of any collisions or stalls at the moment. A few more folks out on the road. So as volume picks up, we start to see some delays in the west end, really slow on 149th Street southbound as you make your way to the White Mud eventually. But as you approach 87th Avenue, you'll notice the backup there. And if you're on 87th Avenue westbound towards 149th, 49th, the usual backlog there. White Mud westbound towards the work at Rainbow Valley is slow, up to about 111th Street currently, and in the opposite direction, White Mud eastbound as you drive past 53rd Avenue heading towards the bend at Terwilliger, a little bit of a slowdown there through the construction. Pound 740. If you've got other problems in traffic to tell us about, you can text us as well, 587-336-2929.
0: All right, thanks, Ken. The time is 4:07. The Professional Women's Hockey League is making history. That was what it sounded like last night when the Montreal Victoire beat the Minnesota Frost. The win means for the first time two Canadian teams, Ottawa and Montreal, are battling for the PWHL title. But the news does not stop there. Today, the PWHL announced it's adding two new teams to the roster next season. Joining me for her insight is hockey analyst and two-time Olympic gold medalist, Cheryl Pounder. Welcome to the show, Cheryl.
16: Thanks for having me, man. It's been a crazy day, and looking forward to the Walter Cup starting tomorrow, the Walter Cup Finals. It's going to be outstanding having the all-Canadian matchup with two fan bases that are some of the best in the league and ready to go toe-to-toe, because I can guarantee you there's going to be fan buses, party buses going back and forth, because they're not too far apart, right? So I'm looking forward to it. It's going to be entertaining.
0: What does this all say about the growth of women's hockey right now in our country?
16: Yeah, I mean, it's obviously having Canadian teams going head-to-head, I think, is just fantastic. Mm-hmm. And the visibility that's been lent to this game through the PWHL is second to none in terms of getting eyes on it, increasing fan bases, getting you know, the spectators in the seats. So we're seeing all of it. You know, you see the corridors of girls playing hockey and coming out in droves to watch these games. And now all of a sudden you have it on display. You've got Canadians and Americans on these two teams as well as Europeans. But at the end of the day, an all-Canadian matchup, people cheer for their player. How many people, you know, will have a Poulin jersey on? How young girls, right? So that's just showing you Canadiana in a nutshell. And just shows you the landscape of the game right now and where it's going.
0: So both of these teams have great goaltending skills at the moment. Which team do you think has the advantage here?
16: Oh, this is so hard because both of them match up so well in terms of, you know, you look at their defense, you look at their forward group. Of course, Poulin's on one side. So anytime you have a clutch goal scorer like her, first ballot Hall of Famer when she decides she's done, but she's playing on one leg. She's injured, yet she still scores the game winner in game number 5 to punch their ticket to the Walter Cup final. So I would probably, you know, given that and given the home ice advantage, and what I mean by advantage, it's very, very slight, probably in the Victoire's favor, in my opinion, really only because in a 5-game series, there's not a lot of runway. Right. And so those first couple games are really important, and they're going to be in Montreal. Mm. They earned that right, being the first seed in the regular season. So they'll be at home, and if it comes back for a fifth and final game, deciding game, which I imagine it will, it'll be back in Montreal. Yeah. So I think that's the only advantage to this one, because both teams are fast, they're physical, and they love to forecheck.
0: Mm-hmm. Yeah, Montreal's having its moment right now, men's and women's, right? Yeah. Amazing. And you mentioned Poulin, but there's a number of other players that everybody should kind of keep an eye out for, right?
16: Yeah, and I think with the Victoire, you know, you see Poulin and you see Stacey and the names that are on Team Canada. Mm-hmm. I think there's a future Team Canada player who will be a staple on the blue line in Nicole Gosselin. I think that's one to keep your eye on, playing in every situation for the Victoire right now. And then up front, you know, Catherine Dubois is a name that, you know, people don't always know because it's not flashy, but it gets the job done. Had another clutch goal the other night. So I think you got to keep your eyes on players like that, because a lot of the time when top lines cancel out, secondary takes action. So for me, those would be a couple players for Montreal. But for Ottawa, I'm staring right at Vanusa Katarova. She's their leading producer right now. But just the way she plays, she's fun, she's exciting, she's a fan favorite. She's got hair that comes out both sides of the helmet, so it looks like she's actually, like, she's got some wings.
0: Yeah.
16: She's a fan favorite, but she's a Russian player who has a ton of individual skill, who's really found her game in the latter half of the season.
0: Cool.
16: And a big reason why they're in the situation they are.
0: The league, of course, announced the expansion to Hamilton and Las Vegas. What's your take on that? Were those the right cities, in your opinion?
16: You know, it's tough to say right now, obviously, before, you know, puck drops in those markets. But what I would say is I was a little surprised by the Hamilton one, just with its proximity to the Scepters, Toronto.
0: Gotcha.
16: But I also understand the landscape, the costs, and I also understand the corridor. And what I mean by that is I live in Mississauga, Ontario. I grew up playing my minor hockey there on the corridor. My kids have played along this corridor. And if you look at Hockey Canada registration numbers, this is a major, major pocket, right, of Ontario that houses a big portion of those registrants. So I get it. I get that now you're servicing, you know, St. Catharines in other areas of Ontario for accessibility. But the big thing that kind of stuck out to me was that one of the recent takeover tour games, Hamilton had over 16,000 fans at the game, but a lot of them were first-time ticket buyers in the PWHL. Mm-hmm. So maybe they're challenging a new market, new eyeballs, passionate fan base, new buildings. So for that, so I see it. Like, I do see it. Vegas, I didn't see coming at all, but I like it.
0: Yeah.
16: And the reason I like it, I think it's threefold for me. And you can imagine when you say Vegas, you know, Sin City, Sizzle, Sazzle, Bright Lights, hospitality. So right away it invites you in.
0: Yeah.
16: But the second thing for me is it has the support of the Golden Knights. They're going to be playing out of T-Mobile, which also means they've got the support of, you know, MGM Resorts International. Mm-hmm. So there's that fold, right? You've got an arm around you coming in. Mm-hmm. And they're grassroots. They're women's programs. And youth hockey has exploded since they got the NHL franchise.
0: Yeah.
16: So for me, you know, if you look at that being probably the most important, because a lot of that is their fan base, I think it's not where it is, but where it's going to be. So that's exciting. Exciting. I'm hoping I get the call to go to a couple of those games and to work them.
0: I'm sure you will. I'm sure you will. Listen, Cheryl, always great to have you on the show. The league looks like it's in great shape right now, moving forward. Exciting times for women's hockey indeed. Thanks for doing this.
16: Thank you.
0: Okay.
16: Thanks.
0: Cheryl Pounder is a hockey analyst and 2-time Olympic gold medalist. All right, we are at 4:14 here on Radioactive, and today on the show, if you're just tuning in, we're testing your outdoor knowledge with some trivia questions. It's all in preparation for our on-air trivia challenge, which happens on Friday, just before 5 o'clock.
1: Looking forward to that. But for today, though, we've got three questions happening throughout the show. All you have to do is send your answers to radioactive@cbc.ca. Put trivia in the subject line. And if you get the answers correct, we will put you in a draw for a CBC camp mug. And you're probably going to have to add a little something to that mug to keep warm if you're camping this weekend, judging by the forecast. But for now, we'll hand things over to our trivia master, Lisa, for today's second question. Lisa.
17: All right. Thank you, Ken. So we did have one question already. First question was, what is the tallest mountain in Alberta?
0: Right.
17: Second question. It's time for that one. And a reminder that the theme for today is the great outdoors. So question two is, how many provincial parks and protected areas are there in Alberta? Got some good thinking music on here.
0: An exact number or like an estimation?
17: It's
0: or
17: an estimation, ballpark, but ballpark. It's almost like you could type that.
0: Wow. Can you type any trivia question these days? Okay, there's the question. So send your answer to radioactive@cbc.ca trivia in the subject line.
17: We'll just recap it one more time. So how many provincial parks and protected areas are there in Alberta?
1: It's a large number.
0: I would not have guessed.
1: I wouldn't have guessed that many either.
0: I would not be winning the travel mug. And it's a

0: Noon as you approach Grote. It is backed up from Grote all the way to about 105th Street. So really slow past the Royal Glenora and past the golf course there. That is going to take you a few minutes to work your way through that. And then in the West End, we see some same situation with heavy, slow backlog on Stony Plain Road westbound towards the west leg of the Henday. From the Henday, it's backed up all the way to about 175th Street or so. And that is slowing down traffic trying to get on the west leg of the Henday onto the southbound lanes. Still no reports of any collisions or stalls, but if you do spot trouble, pound 740 or text us 587-336-2929.
1: Thanks, Ken. Time for a little music. Here is Montreal indie band Wolf Parade with I'll Believe in Anything.

0: That was Wolf Parade with I'll Believe in Anything. The time is 4:20. While Edmonton may have lost out on hosting the 2026 FIFA World Cup, the city will get its soccer fix in a different way leading up to the worldwide tournament. Edmonton hosts an international friendly soccer match between Canada and Uzbekistan on June 1st. The game is almost sold out of its 55,000 seats. Tim Casper is an event attraction manager with Explore Edmonton and joins us now. Hi, Tim.
1: Hey, man. How's it going?
0: I'm well, thanks. So how exciting is it to be hosting this game in just over 2.5 weeks?
1: Yeah, absolutely. It's crazy to think that it's so close upon us. But as you mentioned, obviously, you know, disappointing going through the entire kind of, you know, World Cup host city bid process and not coming out successful. But I think, you know, having a chance to really capitalize on the momentum that the tournament has, obviously within Canada, but around the world as well, is something that, you know, we're incredibly excited for. And yeah, it's, like I said, been a long time coming, but I think we're excited to see jam-packed Commonwealth Stadium on June 1st.
0: So what goes into getting a stadium the size of Commonwealth ready for a game like this?
1: Yeah, absolutely. This is a unique situation just because, you know, typically the

0: the surface that the Edmonton Elks play on, that's down on Play Alberta Field in the stadium, is, you know, obviously turf that's utilized throughout the CFL. Right. I think the big wrinkle in this case was that the pitch needs to be natural grass and kind of serve as that, you know, direct transition to what the players will be playing on in Toronto and Vancouver and as they move forward in the tournament. So mm-hmm. that's been the biggest piece. They're actually laying down the grass inside the stadium right now, and then that'll be in place in advance of match day. So yeah, super exciting. I mean, we've seen that in the past when we've hosted the, you know, Women's World Cup back in 2015. And Commonwealth used to have kind of the grass field in the CFL, but right. No, that's been the biggest thing. And I think, you know, Commonwealth and Play Alberta Field is in its best form when it is full in there. And, you know, with 40,000 plus people, I think it'll be an incredible atmosphere.
1: Yeah, no, there's no doubt about it. How picky is FIFA to deal with when, you know, you're hosting a game like this? Like, is there a lot of interaction with them, or do they kind of take over a little bit, or how does it work?
0: Yeah, absolutely. This case was a little bit different because, yeah, Canada Soccer is more or less serving as kind of the key stakeholder in that, and working directly with the Uzbekistan Football Federation. So a little bit separate from, you know, FIFA as a governing entity, which, I think lets a little bit more freedom as far as the overall operations and organization of the match. But right. Yeah, Canada Soccer have been a fantastic partner to work with, obviously with all the other events and one-off matches and tournaments that they run, you know, around the country. It's been a great experience. And I think we're, you know, excited to really see the fruits of our collective labor come to fruition here.
1: And the last time there was a big game at Commonwealth, soccer-wise, it was a very different environment, much colder, a lot icier. Ice Teca, I think, is what everybody started calling Commonwealth, right, between Canada and Mexico.
0: Yeah, absolutely. And I think that's, you know, that was the, like you said, the last opportunity that we did have to host an international match, which, yeah, that was incredible. Like, that truly produced, you know, a bit of a Canadian heritage moment, and I think really, you know, gave Edmonton as a destination to host, and as a city, it really kind of, you know, entrenched our position on the map. And like I said, that's, yeah, one of the most, you know, memorable sporting events that we've probably had in our city, like, ever. So hopefully, obviously, you know, this is hopefully under a lot nicer conditions,
1: right.
0: And yeah, some more people in the crowd. But no, it'll be fantastic, and we're just, you know, incredibly excited to be able to hopefully capture some of that, you know, atmosphere and that excitement that that came with those two matches back in 2020.
1: I just happened to be on the site earlier this week to see how ticket sales were coming. It sounds like there's been a surge in sales, right? The lower bowl is pretty much full.
0: Yeah, absolutely. Things are trending really positively. I think as of last update, we're, I think, right around the 40,000 mark, if not more. So, you know, with Edmonton, I think we have a bit of a reputation as, you know, somewhat of a last minute market for people purchasing tickets and figuring out their plans. So
1: yeah.
0: I think, you know, over the next 2.5 weeks here, we're super excited and really want to, you know, kind of challenge our community and beyond to show up and, you know, try to get that stadium as full as possible. Like I said, that's when, you know, Commonwealth is kind of in its finest form, when we have that, you know, the lower bowl full and bumping, and, you know, upper bowl kind of the same thing. So yeah, I think things are going really well. And it's a super accessible, you know, price point, especially when you compare it to the other actual World Cup matches that are happening around the country. So yeah, we want as many people and as many families out as possible.
1: Right. And of course, the city has a connection to the Canadian national team. Alfonso Davies is from here. And I'm just wondering what a game like this means for the local economy.
0: 100%. Yeah. I mean, just looking at some of our initial projections and based off of some of the numbers that came out of those two matches that we hosted back in 2021, like, we're probably looking at north of $20 million of total economic impact being driven into, yeah, the local economy within Edmonton as a result of just hosting this one match. And, you know, that has the potential to grow based on, you know, more people who travel from out of town and who are, you know, staying in our hotels and bringing money into the economy that wouldn't be here otherwise. So in addition to, I think, a lot of those, you know, community benefits and really getting the next generation of, yeah, Alfonso Davies and Jonathan Davids and to everybody else to really see their heroes, you know, in front of them before they go off to to the World Cup. Right. I think not only that, but yeah, the economics are super strong as well.
1: Well, here's hoping the game is just amazing and it blows the pants off of FIFA officials and they maybe they'll decide to give us a game or two. Who knows? Anything can happen.
0: You never know. Absolutely. 100%.
1: Awesome. Okay, Tim, thanks for joining us this afternoon and good luck moving forward here with this game.
0: All right. Thanks, man. Really appreciate it.
1: Okay, you bet. That was Tim Casper with Explore Edmonton. The Canadian men's national team is hosting a World Cup tune-up match against Uzbekistan on June 1st. The game is, there's still some tickets left. It isn't sold out just yet, and you can find tickets online. Canada will host 13 matches between Vancouver and Toronto once the big tournament kicks off. All right, down to almost the bottom of the clock here. Let's check in with Katie Teeling, who is here with a preview of what the Edmonton AM team is working on. Katie, hello.
2: Hello, man. So I don't know if you follow any health trends.
1: Some. Yeah.
2: Well, lately, health influencers have started recommending powdered bovine colostrum. Do you know what that is?
1: Yeah, I usually put a little bit on my face in the mornings before I leave the house.
2: Well, for those who don't know.
1: I have no idea what that is.
2: It's the first milk produced by cows after birth.
1: Oh, okay.
2: But its newfound popularity amongst humans is leading to a shortage. So tune in tomorrow at 7:35 to hear from the owner of a farm supply store about how that shortage is impacting her.
1: So do people just put like a dollop in their coffee or something? Or
2: I don't even, powder? I don't know. I think they drink it.
1: Protein shakes.
2: They make it, yeah. Like they mix it with water, they drink it straight.
1: I bet you Tara and the gang will have an answer to that question tomorrow morning.
2: They will at 7:35.
1: Okay, we look forward to that. Thank you, Katie. All right, Katie Teeling with a preview of what the Edmonton AM team is working on. Bovine powder. Ken, do you follow health trends?
3: What's that for? Is it for your skin or just general health?
1: Probably like calcium or something.
3: Okay.
1: Yeah. And make your cheeks brighter, I think.
3: Utter nonsense, right?
1: You got to watch out with those influencers. You just never know. Like they may be influenced to peddle that stuff.
3: Yeah.
1: Right?
3: Yeah, you stick to your fry diet.
1: Fry, like French fry?
3: Yeah.
1: Yeah, once in a while it's okay.
3: Yeah.
1: How about
3: we talk to radioactive.
1: Yeah, let's back to our jobs here. Traffic and weather, what's happening out there?
3: Yeah, let's focus on the River Valley and the downtown. We are seeing heavy traffic on Jasper Avenue in and out of the downtown core as folks are getting released for the day. 98th Avenue eastbound towards the Matart is really slow this afternoon. The construction has got things backed up across the James McDonald. 109th Street southbound to the High Level Bridge, really slow. And if you're on River Valley Road westbound, slow going there towards... all the way under the High Level Bridge, all the way to Grote. It is quite slow from 105th all the way to Grote. Pound 740, if you come across anything else, you can also text us 587-336-2929. Weather-wise, we are in for a little bit of weather over the next day or two. Tonight, 30% chance of showers, but the winds are going to kick up under the northwest. 30K this evening, gusting to 50 at times, and then in the overnight period, kicks up to 80K at times. So, your patio furniture maybe in the next yard. Is it already?
1: Well, it's some cushions,
3: it up from
1: I think.
3: The last time.
1: We're missing a cushion. I don't know where it is.
3: Add to that some periods of rain tomorrow, which are actually overnight and into tomorrow morning should taper off by midday. And then we're looking at a cloudy sky as those windy conditions continue, only getting up to a high of 14 tomorrow. So, right now we're at 19. Tomorrow high is only 14.
1: Look at that. Mother Nature, I don't know what she's got against us, but it's been a tough couple of months here. So, all right. Well, we can always look forward to next week. Okay. Thanks, Ken. The time is 4:30. Here's Stephanie Cram with the CBC Edmonton News.
4: Good afternoon. An Alberta Court of King's Bench justice has quashed Elections Alberta approval of the Stay Free Alberta petition for a referendum on Alberta independence. This is part of Athabasca Chippewa First Nation and the Blackfoot Nation's legal challenge, arguing the chief electoral officer made legal mistakes and ignored their treaty rights. Justice Shana Leonard found the CEO misapplied the law by wrongly using new rules to revive and approve the petition submission after a near-identical one had already been rejected, also saying the government failed to fulfill its duty to consult. Sturgeon Lake Cree Nation was fighting for an injunction to pause the referendum process. Leonard denied their request, saying they failed to prove irreparable harm. Finding the harms they argued, such as increased racism and misinformation, could not be directly linked to the petition process itself. Meanwhile, Premier Danielle Smith says her government plans to appeal the decision.
5: Although our government does support Alberta remaining in Canada, we think that today's decision by the court will deny opportunity to well over 300,000 Albertans to have their petition verified by Elections Alberta. We think that this decision is incorrect in law and anti-democratic.
4: Smith says she will be talking about the decision with her caucus in the coming days. The province says it will spend some classroom complexity funding paying for 1,400 more teachers to try and reduce class sizes. Janet French has the details.
6: In the wake of a province-wide teacher strike and lockout last fall, the government pledged to spend $400 million more trying to improve classroom conditions. The province told schools to provide detailed data on class size and complexity. That includes information on the number of students learning English or who have disabilities. A cabinet committee of politicians and educators now says half of that money will pay for 1,400 more teaching positions next school year. Education Minister Dimitros Nikolaidis says the teachers will be targeted to core subject areas, math, science, language arts, and social studies, in kindergarten to grade 9 schools.
7: And that'll subsequently bring the provincial average down from 25 students currently to 22 students. So it will make a dramatic impact on class sizes.
6: The new grant is funded for just 1 year, but it could be extended. It's part of a commitment to hire 3,000 more teachers. The Alberta Teachers Association has said the province needs more teachers than that to make classes manageable. Janet French, CBC News, Edmonton.
4: CBC News has confirmed an agreement on industrial carbon pricing has been reached between Alberta and Ottawa. This is one of two conditions left to finalize the Memorandum of Understanding signed last November. The CBC's Ted Henley has more.
8: Well, I see these as a very positive step.
9: Richard Masson, former head of the Alberta Petroleum Marketing Commission, likes the price agreement.
8: For years, we watched governments fight. That didn't serve their purposes or our purposes.
9: CBC News has confirmed Alberta's industrial carbon price will start at $95 per ton and rise to $130 by the end of the next decade. Industry players have said establishing carbon pricing will reassure those looking to invest. Mike Holden, chief economist with the Business Council of Alberta, agrees.
10: In addition to the carbon price, there are a lot of other factors that are going on at the same time where the government is looking to find ways to improve the investability of the energy sector.
9: With a carbon agreement in place, it means Alberta is one step closer to getting Ottawa's support for a new pipeline to the West Coast. The province plans to submit a proposal to the Major Projects Office next month. The remaining hurdle is getting the Oil Sands Alliance Carbon Capture Project off the ground. Ted Henley, CBC News, Calgary.
4: And finally, the future of emergency services in Lethbridge is still uncertain. Even after a city council vote on the matter, Lethbridge Mayor Blaine Higgin is one of the council members who voted 7-2 against paying more to keep the city's combined fire and ambulance service. He says he supports the service but wants to keep talking with the province to see if Lethbridge residents don't have to pay more.
11: We'll continue to work with them and find out if there's a model that we can look at moving forward. Right now, we know that we have this service till September 30th. And beyond that time, the conversations need to happen.
4: Councillor Jen Schmidt-Rempel voted against this approach. She says she's worried this takes the decision out of the city's hands and puts it into the province's. And Min, that's a look at your local and provincial news.
1: Okay, Stephanie, thanks for that. I just was thinking of booking my appointment for tomorrow to get the winter tires put back on.
4: Maybe. we'll see. I don't know about snow, but definitely lots of rain and wind in the future.
1: Us.
4: Yes, tonight, currently we're sitting at 19 degrees, so not too bad right now.
1: Great.
4: Tonight it's going to be mainly cloudy, 30% chance of showers, periods of rain beginning overnight. And that's when the wind comes in. First, the winds will be gusting up to 50 kilometers an hour, and then throughout the evening, it's going to increase more than that, up to 80 kilometers an hour before tomorrow morning, a low of 11. Tomorrow, periods of rain ending near noon, then cloudy with a 30% chance of showers. Those winds continuing up to 80 kilometers an hour and a high of 14. So
1: just crazy.
4: Yeah. Yeah. Put everything, take everything out of your backyard.
1: Yeah.
4: Got to clear up my deck tonight.
1: I do have a tip though. If your windows ever rattle when it gets super windy like that, just throw some socks in between them.
4: Oh.
1: Yeah. Somebody, when I first moved to Lethbridge, they told me that. I don't know if it'll get that windy, but sometimes, you know, when the windows start rattling a little bit?
4: Like, yeah.
1: Yeah, you throw some socks in there.
3: Huh.
4: Good cushion.
3: With a high of 6 on Saturday. Do you have any outdoor soccer tournaments this weekend?
1: No,
3: to go to or anything?
1: Thank goodness. Season doesn't start yet. That's the first thing I check, man. I'm like, what's Junior's schedule look like?
3: Yeah.
1: But I did have a buddy text me and say, hey, you want to play golf on Sunday? And I just stupidly said, yeah, sure. And now I'm looking at the forecast.
3: Well, 12 on Sunday.
1: That's not golf weather.
4: And then Monday, holiday Monday, it's going to be 16.
1: It's going to be nice. Yeah, so a little walk in the park will be good.
4: You know.
1: Hey, we've been talking about trivia today. Have you heard the questions? Tallest mountain in Alberta?
4: Yes. Like,
1: well, don't give us the answer if you know it. But
4: I do.
1: Do you know the answer?
4: Well, funny enough, that was a question. I go to trivia every Thursday.
1: Oh, yeah, that's right.
4: And that was one of the questions recently. We did not get it correct.
1: Okay.
4: But now I know.
1: Now
4: it's,
1: you know
4: it's, the answer. It's in my brain.
1: And then the other one was, how many provincial parks and protected areas are there in Alberta?
4: In protected areas?
1: Like, what would you guess? Like, under 100, over 100?
4: How many provincial parks?
3: Yeah. Parks and protected areas.
1: Parks and protected areas. Yeah. Provincial parks and protected areas.
4: I don't know. Under,
1: like,
4: over 100? No, definitely under 100.
1: You think so?
4: Yes.
1: You're...
4: I'm wrong?
1: Well, you're not going to win a mug for that.
4: Oh, my goodness. How many protected areas are there
1: you're
4: in this province?
1: You're a little
4: province?
1: Off. Well, think about it. There's probably a ton.
3: There's a few.
1: It's a big province.
4: Yeah. Oh, interesting. Okay.
1: You do your research, and then we'll ask you that again
4: later
1: on.
4: I'm going to go look into that.
1: All right.
3: Thanks. I wouldn't have won a mug either on either of these questions. So.
1: Yeah, but
3: these
1: there's a thing called Google. Like, it's not rocket science here.
3: I know, but we like to do it the good, you know, the fair way.
1: Well, you think people do it the fair way? Like,
3: yes,
1: unless they know the answer off the top of their head.
3: The honor system.
1: Have you ever like called in and you hear someone like typing in the background while they're like trying to answer the questions? That's how it's done. How is it looking here during rush hour? We're right in the midst of it because people are being released now. So they're,
3: well, that's true.
1: What the heck? That's a Kenism right there. That's your
3: and we still seem to be tossing a no hitter as far as collisions go.
1: Okay,
3: still
1: nice.
3: No reports of that, which is good. Yellowhead, a couple of slowdowns in spots due to construction eastbound towards the Beverly Bridge. A slowdown there we are noticing this afternoon due to construction. The freeway conversion project portion slow both directions between 124 or so and 107th, and we are seeing slow, heavy traffic northbound on Grote all the way from 107 pretty much to the Yellowhead, and on the west leg of the Henday for southbound traffic, just the usual volume delays we see at this time of the day. #740, if you come across anything else, you can text us as well if it's safe to do so, 587-336-2929.
1: All right, thanks, Ken. The latest insolvency data has been released by the Office of the Superintendent of Bankruptcy. The numbers point to the pressures that Canadian consumers are under to stay afloat financially. CBC's money columnist Bruce Sellery joins us now to talk about what this means for people out there who are struggling. Bruce is the CEO of the nonprofit credit counseling agency Credit Canada. Hi, Bruce.
12: Hello there.
1: So what do you make of these insolvency numbers?
12: This is a really concerning report from the OSB. The number of people who filed for insolvency, either a consumer proposal or a bankruptcy, in the first quarter of this year was up 8.5% from a year earlier, and it hit the highest level since 2009. A little history lesson for the youngins. 2009 was the time of the subprime meltdown, right? The financial crisis. The biggest increase was in BC, up over 16%. The smallest was Nova Scotia, which was basically flat. Province of Alberta, pretty close to Nova Scotia, actually, up 1.5%. Mm-hmm. But still, 4,865 individuals filed for insolvency just since January. And nationally, the number was over 37,000 people. So picture a space that holds 37,000 people. There are those faces, but many of them have spouses and kids and parents. And so many, many more people are affected.
1: Yeah, no doubt. 37,000. How do these numbers fit with what you're seeing at Credit Canada right now?
12: So they put a quantitative perspective to the thousands of qualitative stories that we've been hearing as nonprofit credit counselors for a while now. A year ago, many clients would call because of a big thing that had happened, like a job loss, a divorce, a health issue. These days, it is more common for them to talk about smaller things, the cost of gas, a rent hike, their mortgage renewal, maybe losing a few shifts at work. Harder to make ends meet, just no matter how you think about it. It's harder to make ends meet today, I am really concerned about this on an individual level. I can see the faces, I can hear the voices, but I'm also concerned about it on a national level, about the spread. Because when more people are in dire financial straits, it's bad for the economy because they don't spend as much. It's bad for the housing market because they can't buy. And it's bad for our mental health system.
1: No doubt about it. And what does it actually mean to file for insolvency?
12: It sounds like a bad word, but it really isn't a bad word. It's when a human steps up and makes a plan with their creditors. It can be a really responsible move to get you on a better path. In the olden days, if you couldn't pay your debts, you had committed a crime and you could go to debtor's prison. Today, not a crime. And there are actually laws that govern insolvencies, and you have a right to work with a licensed insolvency trustee to come up with a plan. It could be a bankruptcy filing, which eliminates your unsecured debt, or a consumer proposal in which you pay back a portion of your debt over time, but it's, say, 20 to 30 cents on the dollar. Every individual is different. Some have assets, some don't, high income, low income, whatever. The trustee will conduct a thorough assessment of your situation to see what your options are. There's also something called a debt consolidation program, which is offered by nonprofit credit counselors, in which you pay back your debt over a number of years at low or no interest. DCPs aren't included in those insolvency numbers, but they're definitely on the rise too.
1: And what are some of the fears that you hear about the insolvency process?
12: First and foremost, there's a fear that just making the phone call puts someone at risk, right? Any conversation, I can reassure you, any conversation with a trustee or a nonprofit credit counselor is confidential. No one's going to know. And staff are trained, they're non-judgmental, and they really do want to help you. Plus, it's free. You don't have to pay a cent to make that call. For people who have debt they can't manage, just pick up the phone and see what your options are, right? Like, you may take steps to file for insolvency, or you may hang up with another option to try, like calling the creditor and asking for a lower interest rate or refinancing your mortgage. 80% of the clients that we counsel at Credit Canada don't proceed with an insolvency or a DCP. We have something called an action for everyone. So everyone has something to do, but it may be entering our financial coaching programs or attending a webinar or using our free AI debt assessment service called Mariposa. There are lots of ways to address debt that don't include insolvency.
1: And once you go down that road, how long does insolvency stay with you, the filing?
12: So a consumer proposal stays on your credit report for 3 years after you finish your payments, or 6 years from when you started, whichever is sooner. A bankruptcy filing stays on longer, 6 to 7 years, depending on the credit bureau. And a debt consolidation program is on your file for 2 to 3 years after you finish your payments. Regardless of which option you choose, you will take a hit to your credit score. But it's not a life sentence. It's not on your file forever. And it's important to look at the credit score hit in the context of your life, right? Like, yes, it matters, but maybe not as much as you think. Sometimes people worry about it so much that they don't take action to deal with the root cause.
1: Mm-hmm. And there was another indicator on your radar about fraud.
12: Yeah. And specifically first-party fraud, I promise there's a link back to the insolvency data. We mostly talk about third-party fraud, which is when one person steals from another person through by taking their identity, for example, and spends on their credit cards. First-party fraud is when an individual knowingly falsifies their own information in order to qualify for a loan, for example. I interviewed the director of fraud at Equifax yesterday, and she said that first-party fraud was up over 30% from last year. That is a huge jump. And the likely reason? People are desperate. They are willing to take a risk and lie in order to stay afloat. And that's the link to the insolvency data, just to say that things are really, really tough out there for people right now.
1: Yeah, super tight at the moment. Bruce, as always, thank you.
12: You're welcome. Take care, man.
1: You too. Bruce Ellery is the CEO of the nonprofit credit counseling agency, Credit Canada.
3: Approaching 14 minutes before 5 o'clock, I'm Ken Dawson with an update in traffic this afternoon. We are seeing some construction-related delays, 98th Avenue eastbound. It is backed up from the west side of the James McDonald past the Matart with some construction going there. 97th Avenue, both directions, between 103rd and 109th, slow, heavy traffic there. 109th Street south towards the High Level Bridge, we are seeing some delays. Same story, River Valley Road westbound, just heavy traffic there. And Bellamy Hill Road north as you approach Rossdale Road, we are seeing some delays. And heavy, slow traffic on Jasper Avenue, both directions there, between 124th and about 100th Street, particularly eastbound right now. Pound 740, if you come across anything else, you can text us as well, 587-336-2929.
1: Thanks, Ken. This next song is an offering as the days get longer and we start seeing more of the sun right across the country. The Sun Is Out was written and performed by the Kwaktak Youth Group in Nunavut, Quebec. The tune is described as celebrating the joy, passion, and the beauty of brighter days. Have a listen.

0: The Quack Tack, youth group from Nunavik, Quebec, with a great sound, and their song, The Sun Is Out. A condition estimated to affect roughly 170 million women around the world is getting a new name. Polycystic ovary syndrome, commonly known as PCOS, will now be called polyendocrine metabolic ovarian syndrome, or PMOS. The change was published in The Lancet and announced yesterday at the European Congress of Endocrinology in Prague. To tell us more, we've reached Edmonton's Donna Vine. She is a principal investigator for the research and community outreach program PCOS Together at the University of Alberta. Donna, welcome to the show.
1: Hi, good afternoon.
0: So what's the reason for renaming this syndrome?
1: The reason is it doesn't actually represent the disorder very well. So it's an endocrine hormonal disorder, also with metabolic risks. And the cyst in the name is actually not accurate. It was actually named 90 years ago by some medical researchers called Stein and Leventhal, who looked at the ovaries of these women, and they look like cysts, but actually it's follicles that are increased with fluid in this particular syndrome. And also the metabolic risk is associated with elevated weight gain, insulin resistance, diabetes and heart disease, and we need to address that, as well as the hormonal aspects that are driven by the ovary, but also by other organs that and the multi-system organs that impact this disease.
0: How about people's day-to-day lives? How does this condition affect them on that front?
1: Well, the diagnostic criteria, if we use those, it's 2 out of 3 of the following. So menstrual dysfunction, ovulatory dysfunction. If we don't have regular menstrual cycles and ovulation, it can lead to infertility, and that can be very distressing for individuals trying to get pregnant. And then the menstrual irregularity, if you don't have a period or it's a very long period or it doesn't come for every several months, that can be really disruptive to day-to-day life. Mm-hmm. And then the second criteria of elevated androgens or testosterone can cause severe cystic acne. It can cause male pattern hair growth on the body, on the face, chest, arms and legs. And that can be very disturbing for body imaging and confidence in young individuals and young women. And then obviously the third is this increased fluid in the ovaries that appear like cysts, and that can be very painful and debilitating. So collectively all of those aspects can impact quality of life, and the metabolic risks, you know, have a lifespan impact for chronic disease like diabetes and heart disease. So day to day, it can impact anxiety, depression, mental health, and helping those individuals live with this syndrome. And it's a syndrome that impacts the individual across the lifespan. So it's really important to address all of those factors.
0: And what is the treatment typically like for someone who has this?
1: So on diagnosis, there's different options depending on the patient's goals and their symptoms and severity. The first line intervention is actually diet, nutrition, care and lifestyle. And that can dramatically impact symptoms and metabolic risks. And second to that could be oral contraceptive or hormone treatments to regularize menstruation. And then other medications could be anti-androgens that lower testosterone levels or the activity of androgens to help improve that hair growth and cystic acne, for example.
0: Mm-hmm. You mentioned the name had been changed for 90 years. What impact can this new name now have on maybe things like awareness and understanding around this?
1: Yeah, the goal is to raise awareness for patients and healthcare providers across the scope of practice who deal with patients with PMOS, from the family physician to the dietitian, to the dermatologist, to the endocrinologist, to the obstetrician-gynecologist, so that they have a multi-team approach to their care. And when you know that, it just immediately encourages everyone to look at the whole disease and make sure that those women get treatment for all of their symptoms as well as metabolic risks. So in Alberta, we've developed a pathway to care that we're now implementing nationally that really looks at the symptoms, menstrual function, the high levels of testosterone and the ovarian dysfunction, but also the early metabolic risks, so we can intervene early and reduce reduce those health risks and also improve quality of life.
0: Mm-hmm. What do you suppose could be done more to help to improve the quality of life of people with PMOS?
1: I think because it impacts day-to-day life and also it impacts so many individuals and women that we really need dedicated multidisciplinary clinics that a woman can walk in, has her diagnosis and all of her symptoms and metabolic risks can be treated, as well as her dermatological aspects be treated in one place at one time, and they don't have to go to multiple different physicians and healthcare providers. And that would be really useful. It would reduce the stress of living and managing their disorder.
0: And do those exist at the moment elsewhere, anywhere else in the country?
1: Yeah, there are different provinces have different models of care. Certainly, there are multidisciplinary clinics available, but not many across the country. And I think in Alberta and other provinces, we really need to do that for these women because it impacts so many individuals.
0: Sounds like it for sure. Donna, thank you so much for your perspective and this chat this afternoon.
1: Thank you for raising awareness.
0: Our pleasure. Edmontonian Donna Vine is principal investigator for the Research and Community Outreach Program, PCOS Together, at the University of Alberta. We are approaching the top of the clock here, almost 2 hours of Radioactive in the books. But first, before we get to the national news, we'll talk a little traffic here with Ken Dawson.
2: Looks like we've got a collision to contend with on Terwilliger Drive for folks heading south as you approach the south leg of the Henday. It's got traffic backed up to about Haddo Drive currently. In the West End, we've got heavy slow traffic around West Edmonton Mall on both 178th and 170th is southbound. 178th backed up all the way into Terwilliger. About 98th Avenue, and on 170th Street, we are looking at backlog pretty much 95th Avenue. And 95th Avenue is where you will see some construction slowing down both east and westbound on a stretch between 170th Street and 163rd. #740 is the number to call. If you spot anything else, you can also send us a text to 587-336-2929.
0: All right. Thank you, Ken. Let's check in with Stephanie Cram, who has a local news headline for us. Hi, Stephanie.
3: Hello. Cooler temperatures have given fire crews near White Court a boost. 3 days after parts of Woodlands County were evacuated, the wildfire is now being held. I have more on that at 5:30.
0: Yeah, that is timely for them for sure. Okay, we'll look forward to that story. And we have been talking about the weather, so, I guess it's not all bad. This is helping out. Mother Nature's doing her thing.
2: Yeah, that'll certainly help with crews battling wildfires. It's 19 right now, and that is as warm as we are going to be well into next week. As we look at the forecast, things start to cool off tonight. There's a lot of wind expected tonight, this evening, and overnight. You could see gusts up to 80 kilometers per hour. Some showers starting overnight. They'll taper off around noon tomorrow. Then cloudy. The wind sticks around. We're only getting up to 14 degrees for Friday, cloudy and 10. And then the long weekend, it's going to be a cool one, 6 for a high Saturday, a few clouds and 12 on Sunday, and then 16 degrees for holiday Monday. And as mentioned, it's 19 right now.
0: 19. Pull out the woolies this weekend there, Kenny.
2: I think so.
0: Well, today is trivia day here on Radioactive, and I've tweeted out a picture of the mug. The handsome mug that we're going to give away with some stickers and pins. So you just have to go onto Twitter. You'll be able to see, or on X, and see the questions. What's the tallest mountain in Alberta? And how many provincial parks and protected areas are there in the province? You don't have to be exact on that answer. Ballpark, we'll take it. And we'll announce the winners. And I think there's even another question coming up in the next hour.
2: Stay tuned.
0: Yeah, stay tuned for sure.
4: What are we doing today?
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4: From CBC News, The World This Hour, I'm Kaz Boivin. The Alberta government says it will appeal a judge's decision to strike down a petition that called for separation from Canada. Earlier this month, a separatist group met the number of signatures needed for a referendum, but an Alberta judge has now ruled the provincial government had a duty to consult with First Nations over the potential violation of treaty rights. The decision says that must be done before a petition is issued. Alberta Premier Danielle Smith says she disagrees.
8: We'll be meeting with our caucus and cabinet to further review the decision and decide next steps. But as I say, since we believe that this one is incorrect in law and anti-democratic, we will be appealing it.
4: Smith says her government accepts the ruling in the immediate term, but believes the law must be further examined. Also in Alberta, the provincial government and Ottawa appear close to a deal on industrial carbon pricing. CBC News has learned that the province's effective carbon price would rise to $130 a ton by 2040. Canada currently has a national carbon price that applies to all provinces and territories, which was expected to be set at $170 by 2030. A BC Supreme Court judge has found a former Mountie not guilty of foreign interference. William Miker was accused of working for Chinese authorities to coerce a Vancouver-based businessman to return to China. Miker says he now looks forward to returning to Hong Kong to be with his family. Georgie Smythe has more.
9: They've been 3 years without their father, time I'll never get back.
10: William Miker, a free man outside BC Supreme Court, after being acquitted of allegations he was working at the behest of the Chinese government to prepare a plan to target a Chinese national living in BC.
9: To be clear, I've never had a working relationship with the Chinese government in this regard.
10: Justice Devlin said in her judgment the Crown's evidence, which relied heavily on two emails Miker sent to a colleague in 2017 about a man living in BC wanted in China on financial crimes, failed to prove beyond reasonable doubt Miker was preparing to commit an offence. The fact that the Crown failed to demonstrate that intention is what Miker's defence lawyer Ian Donaldson says helped them win.
11: The intention is a critical part of criminal law.
10: Miker's wife told media his passport has been returned and he's now free to leave Canada. Georgie Smythe, CBC News, Vancouver.
4: Ontario is asking seven more people to self-isolate due to the risk of hantavirus. The province's health ministry says they are considered low-risk contacts who likely came in contact with three high-risk individuals who are also isolating. In BC and Alberta, another six people are isolating. Health officials say no Canadians presently show symptoms of hantavirus. Hamilton, Ontario, and Las Vegas, Nevada are getting new professional women's hockey league teams. Jamie Strachan reports.
12: The Professional Women's Hockey League is growing again. PWHL officials announced today the league will be adding expansion teams in Hamilton and Las Vegas for the 2026-27 season. The league is expected to add an additional team before next season, bringing the total to 12 teams. The PWHL launched with six teams in 2024. Hamilton will be the league's third franchise in the province of Ontario, joining Toronto and Ottawa. Vancouver is the fourth Canadian team. It joined the league along with Seattle last season. The PWHL has played neutral site games in many different markets, but never before in Las Vegas. PWHL teams are owned by a single ownership group backed by billionaire Mark Walter. And today's announcement comes as an all-Canadian battle for the league's championship trophy gets underway between Ottawa and Montreal. Jamie Strachan, CBC News, Toronto.
4: The U.S. Senate has confirmed President Donald Trump's pick to take over the Federal Reserve. Kevin Warsh will replace Jerome Powell, who frequently clashed with Trump over interest rates. Powell's term as chair is set to end on Friday. He said he plans to stay on as a Fed governor as the Justice Department probes the cost of renovating central bank buildings during his tenure. That is your World This Hour. For CBC News, I'm Kaz Boivin.
0: Hi there, Edmonton. Thanks for joining us here on Radioactive. It is Wednesday, May 13th. I'm in Darawal. 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We'll get reaction from the Alberta Teachers Association.
13: Good afternoon, I'm Ken Dawson. It is overcast, 19 degrees right now. You can expect periods of rain beginning overnight. Really windy as well. Winds kicking up to 80 kilometers per hour at times. Tomorrow, that rain should end near noon. Then we're expecting a cloudy sky, really windy again, at a high 14 degrees.
0: Crazy sounding forecast. Okay, we'll buckle down for that. Thanks, Ken. Let's check in with Stephanie Cram, who is tracking news this afternoon. Hi, Stephanie.
3: Hello. An Alberta Court of King's Bench justice has quashed Elections Alberta's approval of the Stay Free Alberta petition for a referendum on Alberta independence. And Alberta is one step closer to getting Ottawa's support for a new pipeline to the West Coast. CBC News has confirmed an agreement on industrial carbon pricing has been reached. I'll have more on that at 5:30.
0: All right. Thanks, Stephanie. And Ken, hasn't been quite Monday, Tuesday traffic, but still a couple of slow spots this afternoon.
2: Yeah, we seem to be dealing with our first collision of the afternoon. This is on Twilliger Drive. If you're heading south just before you reach the Henday, that's where it is. Traffic is backed up pretty close to Haddo Drive currently. Otherwise, we see some volume delays on the Henday in a couple of spots. If you're on the west leg heading south from the Yellowhead, it is slow to about Stony Plain Road, then things start to clear up. And if you're on the northwest leg, heading eastbound past St. Albert, a little bit of a bumper-to-bumper situation there. Pound 740, if you come across anything else, you can also reach us on that text line, 587-336-2929.
0: All right, thanks, Ken. From infill to bike lanes, zoning, and civic engagement, there's been a lot going on over at City Hall this month. For a look at all that's been happening, our municipal columnist, Troy Pavlik, and Annika Zepp join us now. Hi.
14: Good to be here.
0: Thanks for coming in, guys. So, Annika, let's talk about infill. It seems like we're always doing that when you come in. What is the latest on that front?
15: Yeah, and I mean, it's every month when I'm here, but I think when you live in the community, it's every single day if you'd like to open the Crestwood community page. But yeah, I mean, we saw the successful reduction of 1 meter on those build heights. I think there's little wins here and there. Many folks in our neighboring communities anyway seem to kind of remark that it's still feels like too little, too late, and it's right. Some damage has been done. If something's already been approved, that's the reality. So you can't go back in a time machine and change it. So personally, I'm trying to accept it, although it may not seem that way each month. I think the interesting thing we're starting to see in some of the communities, though, is some of the developers of some of these land plots, some of the permits and things have been kind of called back, or the disputes or appeals have been successful, and we've seen some kind of curious signage popping up as well. So it's just been an interesting, and the hyper-local of those communities, the stress is still very high. So while council made that decision and on a, you know, that blanket perspective, I think that we continue to live with a lot of the tensions of these developments, and we still don't know the full effect. I know Troy loves it. I mean, and he's doing so well at biting his tongue, but
14: I'll say that we got a report from a real estate development council that said that Edmonton is the only major city in Canada that is having housing construction keep up or outpace growth. Okay. That is because we have a zoning bylaw. Calgary down south is repealing it, and they're becoming increasingly less affordable. Yeah, the city's growing and changing. There are going to be absolutely communities and neighbors that are feeling it, but it can't be undersold the upside of this. We are building more housing, and that's why people are noticing that more housings are appearing.
0: I mean, you had me, Annika, at curious signage. What's that all about, or can you elaborate?
15: There's been some things of, and initially we were like, there was a sign, I think it was in Westmount, that kind of said halfway house coming or something of that nature.
0: Okay.
15: And it wasn't that, but we felt it was sort of just trying to, what is it that they call it? Rage bait?
14: Rage bait.
15: Is that what the kids call it these days? Yeah, sort of kind
0: of
15: putting these things out there to kind of just
0: stir it up,
15: a little bit.
0: Yeah.
15: That they know there's opposition and it's kind of this, you know, hey, look here. And, yeah, anyway, it's just, it's, it's intense when you're living next to it, right? This isn't what flavor is the blizzard of the month kind of thing. This is your home.
0: Right.
15: So I think that the seriousness, I know that it's not the same priority or the same urgency for different Edmontonians, but I think that we should be able to have the humanity to look at it from a lens of, if anything that brought you distress was happening right next to your home,
0: right?
15: Whether you think it should be that serious of a thing or not, I think we should be able to appreciate amongst ourselves how stressful this continues to be for the Edmontonians of whom feel that impact and that concern and continue to feel as though their concern is not adequately being heard or acknowledged. But it is a small win on the meter. But yeah, some of those, I don't know if you saw
0: on some of these community pages. People don't hold back. There's no doubt about it. Let's change gears a little bit here and talk about the State of the City address, which happens tomorrow, the first since Mayor Nack came into office. What are you expecting there?
15: I'm thinking it'll be interesting. I'm excited to be going. I think some of the rhetoric has been that business community is perhaps one of the stakeholder groups that this mayor has not yet entirely won over. Mm-hmm. Perhaps even more so kind of those larger businesses. I think he would probably say that he'd frame himself very friendly to smaller businesses, entrepreneur side.
14: He campaigned pretty heavily on that.
15: It's maybe the bigger ones. But I think, you know, the informally during the campaign, it was Tim Cartmell was the business guy. And
0: of course,
15: he was the everybody else guy. So I'm curious to see it as an event hosted by Edmonton's Chamber of Commerce, typically fairly well attended. So I don't know that the speaking notes will be anything revelatory.
0: Right.
15: I am curious to see who's in the room and what the sort of crowd, court of public opinion
0: gauge the vibe
15: about it. Exactly.
0: Yeah. Troy, sticking with the Edmonton Chamber earlier this week, they penned an open letter to Mayor Nack about downtown revitalization. What happened there?
14: Yeah. So they essentially said, we want the City of Edmonton to get entirely behind return to office, because they cited a report that said this helps with downtown recovery and, you know, other factors like liveliness downtown.
0: Right.
14: Critically, they didn't really read that study that they cited, because not only does the study say that we are eighth in North America, third in Canada for recovery downtown, we're actually doing startlingly well. But the report also highlights that the economic and societal factors that they mentioned in the report cannot be used to directly prescribe downtown recovery in a simple fashion. And the CSU 52, the labor union at the city, they caught on to that. And in a response letter to the city, they said, no, the city doesn't actually have space. We're currently fighting for desks whenever we're trying to go downtown. We don't have the capacity to do a full return to office. I think if I was to speculate who benefits the most from a downtown return to office when the city doesn't have sufficient space, well, it'd be commercial landlords who need to get additional rental space.
0: Yeah.
14: So this is one of the other things Annika mentioned. I don't think the business community has been fully won over by this mayor. I look down south at New York, where Mayor Mamdani has eliminated a $12 billion deficit without really courting the business community. And, you know, I want some of that up here. It does seem exciting to me.
0: All right. Annika, council also dissolved 7 communities this spring, including the Anti-Racism Advisory Committee, Women's Advisory Voice of Edmonton, and the Edmonton Historical Board. As the former president of Edmonton's Next Gen, the committee that worked to get younger people engaged in civic life, what is your take on this?
15: It's kind of wild. I was thinking about it on the way here, and, you know, whether we both remembered or not, that is where Troy and I technically both met.
0: Okay.
15: And it's where I got connected to CBC, and how I kind of am here is through that Next Gen time. So it's kind of full circle in a weird way. But it's interesting to me. I think it's Mayor Nack in his release spoke a little bit, or in an interview, not the release perhaps, about how these committees have been seen as a checkbox and perhaps not necessarily a direct reflection of the full voice of those committees. And on Next Gen, we face that a lot, where I would have to say, I'm speaking as me and I happen to be in this age range. I don't represent the entire age range. And so I think it's productive that that has been acknowledged. That said, I thought it was a little interesting, some of the ones that went by the wayside, given how socially progressive this council is. While the intention is there to move to a more thoughtful consultation and reflection of those individuals, without a plan in place, it feels like not much is happening in the interim. Mm-hmm. That said, I have heard no outcry from those communities, which probably means they weren't being so well represented by the committees to begin with. If they thought that that committee was actually their conduit to change and impact, there would be outcry, and I haven't heard any. So it's interesting. I I hope that administration and council continue to think innovatively about how they can meet their objectives and their goals by making changes like that as we continue through the budget process, because a lot of those committees have been around for a long time. And when NextGen sunsetted, a lot of the opposition was, but it's been here for so long. So to see that those, they are breaking the mold with some of those decisions, I think is encouraging that potentially they're looking to rethink the way they're doing, you know, other elements. I would love for one that returns value to taxpayers. Those were largely volunteer committees. So I would love to see some changes that also result in a budget gain.
0: Okay.
15: But, yeah.
0: And Troy, just maybe finally, Minister Drieschen was in town to announce the White Mud expansion project in Edmonton. He also alluded to changes to the bike lanes, though remind us what he said on that.
14: Yeah, so essentially he said that the government will be tabling legislation this fall to essentially mirror what happened in Ontario. For those keeping score, Ontario decided to table legislation to remove bike lanes from the city of Toronto, and it was deemed unconstitutional. Doug Ford is now appealing that, but that's the path that this government is seeking to walk. It's a distraction tactic, if we're being full honest. Like, this started last summer when Minister Drieschen was in town on 132 Ave, a collector roadway in the neighborhood with more than a half dozen schools on it. And he said, this is crippling traffic in our city. And it frequently kind of felt like he just didn't know what he was talking about in the context of that neighborhood. And so you have Mayor Nack saying, we want to have a collaborative relationship. He's looking a little bit like Charlie Brown getting the football snatched away from him, because time

0: is keeping an eye on the roads.
1: In the River Valley, we see some slow-going 98th Avenue eastbound as you make your way towards the Matard Conservatory. Construction there has traffic backed up across the James McDonald. And on 97th Avenue, both directions between about, from Remax Field to 109th, it is slow both directions there with volumes. Some delays if you're coming out of the River Valley to the south side. Scona Road up the hill is slow, and it's the same story on 99th Street till you get to about White Avenue and things start to clear up. And still some delays for those heading south on Terwilliger Drive, approaching the south leg of the Henday due to a collision. Pound 740 if you come across any other trouble. You can also text us 587-336-2929.
2: Thanks. Thank you, Ken. The time is 5:18. You're listening to Radioactive. Alberta is expected to secure a carbon pricing deal with Ottawa in the coming days. CBC News has confirmed that both levels of government have agreed Alberta's carbon price would increase to $130 a ton by 2040. That number is much lower than the original anticipated headline price of $170 a ton by 2030. Sarah Hastings-Simon is an associate professor at the University of Calgary's Faculty of Science and School of Public Policy. She specializes in energy systems and climate policy. Sarah, welcome to the show.
3: Thanks for having me.
2: So what do you make of this deal?
3: I think on the whole, it's fair to say that this is a pretty big step backwards on climate policy for Canada compared with the climate policy that we had in place under the Trudeau government. We're talking about reducing the carbon price, pushing out the timelines for reaching that price, and it's part of an MOU that has given up a number of the complementary policies that were meant to act alongside carbon pricing as well.
2: And what do you think about the price that's been settled on now?
3: So, yes, as I said, the price going from $170 to $130, so we're talking about $40 less and 10 years later.
2: Right.
3: And that really is material both in terms of that timeline and how quickly we act. You know, 2040 is getting very, very close to that mid-century 2050 timeline when we're talking about a need to get to net zero. And the price difference between those two is also very material when you think about the price needed to actually trigger construction of things like carbon capture and storage and others. Mm-hmm. And that's before we even get to, you know, I think we haven't yet seen the details of exactly how that effective price versus the headline price is going to be implemented to ensure that companies are actually seeing that that $130 and as opposed to the much lower effective prices that they're seeing today.
2: Mm-hmm. And what do you suppose it's going to mean to industry to have this deal in place?
3: Well, I think it's not clear yet. I mean, certainly at some level, it means that they're going to be doing less to reduce their emissions. They're going to be paying less carbon tax for the emissions that they are producing. I think there's, again, a lot of questions around the validity of claims that industry is going to move forward with carbon capture and storage projects. Just today, you had an oil sands CEO saying that carbon pricing wouldn't be sufficient to drive carbon capture and storage within the oil sands sector. So, you know, the near-term benefit of this kind of agreement for the industry is really reducing its costs and removing other complementary policies that would have, you know, kind of enabled or forced more climate action to happen.
2: Mm-hmm. And what needs to happen now to reach a goal of 130 per ton by 2030?
3: Well, from a policy side, it's actually not difficult, right? This is the, if we talk about this effective versus headline price, I mean, the headline price just gets set.
2: Right.
3: The effective price, you can think about it a little bit like the difference between, say, a store advertising some price and then saying that actually, you know, it's on sale and you're only going to be paying half that amount. That's a little bit what's going on now. The effective price is lower because there are other ways to reduce reduce emissions. And the government of Alberta controls the industrial carbon pricing system. And so they have every lever available to them to basically set the effective price. And what we've seen

0: so far is the government taking actions to set that effective price quite low. It was, before the MOU, down around $20. It's gone up, somewhere in the neighborhood of maybe $40 versus a headline price of $95. Mm-hmm. All it would take is some policy changes that are relatively straightforward to bring those two prices close together. But it's really more of a question of the will and desire to implement that change than anything else. And so that's something certainly important to see when the actual agreement comes out,
1: right?
0: What kind of trajectory is agreed upon for that effective price.
1: And what does this deal mean for future pipelines?
0: Well, again, I think there's still, in my mind, a lot of questions. If you look at the MOU, it seems to lay out a sort of combination of there will be carbon capture and storage in the oil sector, and that's tied to future pipelines. And so now you have a carbon price that's probably not sufficient to drive construction of that carbon capture. You have, that's not just me saying that. The oil sands CEOs themselves are saying that this is not going to drive carbon capture and storage. So I think one, again, area for concern from a climate policy perspective is, are there additional subsidies that the federal government is looking to give to oil companies to build CCS rather than having them build that out of the profits that are coming from the sale of their products.
1: Right. And what more do you expect to see in terms of potential energy deals or future investment?
0: I don't know if this is going to change in a big way investment, right? I think many of the companies are looking, even we have, of course, very significant changes in price right now due to the war in the Middle East. Of course, we're going to continue to see, I think, lots of volatility in the oil markets as we pass through this period of transition. But I think that investors are really, when you think about investing in a new long-term project, looking over the long term. And, whether Alberta and Canada more broadly moves ahead with climate policy, I think it's undeniable that countries like China and India and across Europe are moving quite quickly to reduce their consumption of oil and as well as gas. And that's going to certainly weigh heavily on decisions around future investment in Alberta's oil industry.
1: Mm-hmm. And what does this say in terms of the relationship between our province and Ottawa?
0: Well, I think it's fair to read the sort of rumors of the deal that's coming out as the government of Canada really compromising quite a lot and giving Alberta a lot of what they were asking for as
1: right.
0: far as watering down the climate policy, as far as building in more delay, which is really can almost be considered a form of climate denial if you're kind of continuing to kick the can down the road and not taking mm-hmm. action. It's somewhat indistinguishable.
1: Sarah, thank you for joining us this afternoon.
0: Thanks for having me.
1: Sarah Hastings-Simon is an associate professor at the University of Calgary's Faculty of Science and School of Public Policy. We are at 5:25 here on Radioactive. And if you're just tuning in, we've started a trivia competition every second Friday here on the show. But before this week's competition, to give us a taste of what to expect, we're asking you questions throughout today's show. We've asked two already. And if you answer them correctly, you could win a CBC camping mug. And if you like to test your knowledge, we're also looking for people to join us for trivia on Friday. So let us know if you're game for that. Without any delay here, let's turn it over to our trivia master, Lisa.
2: Ah, thank you, man.
1: Okay.
2: All right. Okay, so today's trivia has been themed around the great outdoors. We've had a couple questions already.
1: Mm-hmm.
2: First one was, what is the tallest mountain in Alberta? And the second question was, how many provincial parks and protected areas are there in Alberta? The third question now, what is Alberta's provincial tree? What is Alberta's provincial tree?
1: Well, it's not the palm tree.
2: It's certainly not the palm tree. We can say that with certainty. And
1: although there are some in the legislature, which is
3: there you go.
1: Kind of ironic.
3: Yes. Yeah, don't you think?
1: Okay, what is Alberta's provincial tree?
2: You know, for some of us who were junior forest wardens growing up, this is an easy question.
3: Were you? Wow.
2: Not Ranger against Lisa? Googling, though. Go ahead and Google this one. You can send your answer to radioactive@cbc.ca. Trivia in the subject line.
1: Okay.
2: You know, let us know if you want to play trivia on Friday as well.
1: Do you think you could get this one, Kenny?
3: I probably wouldn't have guessed this one, but it makes sense.
1: I mean, there's a certain type of tree in this province that you will find many different varieties of.
3: So, yes.
1: But it's just nailing it down. Nailing it down. Okay. Yeah. Well, maybe you kids out there, grab your parents' encyclopedia and just flip to, you know.
3: Look under
1: T.
3: Look under P, maybe.
1: Okay.
3: Get the volume P out.
1: Oh, wow. These tips are... We're just giving out the clues here.
3: If you could be a tree.
1: Yeah, if you could be a tree. All right. If you know the answer to today's questions, we do certainly want to hear from you. Some of you have been, I tweeted out a video of the mug. It's a great looking mug.
3: Mm-hmm. It is. It's pretty snazzy. I don't know if it's a camping mug, though.
1: Well, it's one of those
3: mugs. When you hear camping mug, I think like a Yeti or something. Well, you could have tea in this.
1: This is before all the Yeti and all the, you know, the trendy mugs came out. This is what people drank out of. Around a campfire because it's made out of metal.
3: Is it ceramic?
1: It'll last. Metal. It's metal. Okay, gotcha. It's metal. Okay. So, and also if you send in the answer, we also want to know if you want to join us for trivia on Friday. So let us know if you're game for that. Radioactive@cbc.ca. Let us talk a little traffic here as we head towards the bottom of the clock.
3: We are seeing some trouble on 91st Street if you're southbound. Some pretty significant delays. Looks like it's a crash just before you reach the south leg of the Henday. And you look up 91st Street and it is pretty slow all the way to the White Mud. So it looks like heavy volume and then you throw in that collision and it's a really bad 91st Street southbound this afternoon. Taking a look at the White Mud, westbound, slow towards Rainbow Valley, backed up about halfway between 111th and 106th, and some heavy delays eastbound. Once you get over the Quesnel Bridge, it starts to slow down past 53rd, doesn't clear up till you make the turn there at Terwilliger. That looks like it is a result of the reduced speed limit in that zone. Pound 740 if you come across anything else. Quick check on the weather. Cloudy tonight, 30% chance of showers this evening. Evening. Periods of rain beginning overnight, and the winds are going to kick up big time tonight. Out of the northwest, 50 this evening, gusting to 80 overnight at times. And that rain should taper off by noon tomorrow. Not getting much warmer tomorrow. It's 20 degrees right now. Tomorrow's high is only 14.
1: Oh, boy. Well, 14 is not bad. It's just the wind
3: compared
1: that's
3: to the rest of the forecast, I guess you could say that.
1: Exactly. At least you'll be able to use all of your different jackets.
3: Weekend?
1: We're getting the four seasons here.
3: Yeah, you might want to dig out the winter one again.
1: Yeah, you might need the winter one. Okay. All right, thank you for the updates, Ken. The time is 5:30. Here's Stephanie Cram with the CBC Edmonton News.
4: Good afternoon. An Alberta Court of King's Bench justice has quashed Election Alberta's approval of the Stay Free Alberta petition for a referendum on Alberta independence. The CBC's Jasmine Gill has more.
5: In a written decision, Justice Shayna Leonard has canceled the chief electoral officer's approval of the petition. This is part of Athabasca Chipewyan First Nation and the Blackfoot Nation's legal challenge, arguing the CEO made legal mistakes and ignored their treaty rights. Leonard found the CEO misapplied the law by wrongly using new rules to revive and approve the petition after a near identical one had already been rejected, also saying the government failed to fulfill its duty to consult. Sturgeon Lake Cree Nation was fighting for an injunction to pause the referendum process. Leonard denied their request, saying they failed to prove irreparable harm, finding the harms they argued, such as increased racism and misinformation, could not be directly linked to the petition process itself. Last month, Leonard ordered a temporary stay pending the final decision. Jeff Rath, lawyer for the lead organizer of the Stay Free Alberta petition, then filed a recusal application, asking the judge to remove herself from deciding the cases, claiming she was biased. This application was also denied, and the request was dismissed. Jasmine Gill, CBC News, Edmonton.
4: Alberta is one step closer to getting Ottawa's support for a new pipeline to the West Coast. CBC News has confirmed an agreement on industrial carbon pricing has been reached. This is one of two conditions left to finalize the Memorandum of Understanding signed last November. The carbon price will start at $95 per ton and rise to $130 by the end of next decade. Industry players have said establishing a price on carbon emissions will reassure those looking to invest in Canadian energy. Richard Masson is the former CEO of the Alberta Petroleum Marketing Commission.
6: For years, we watched governments fight. That didn't serve their purposes or our purposes. When we're fighting and going to court and arguing, we just chase away investment. Investors take their money elsewhere where they can have some level of certainty about what's going to happen. Canada, you know, needs to change our reputation. It's going to take a lot to do that.
4: The remaining condition in the MOU is getting the Oil Sands Alliance Carbon Capture Project off the ground. The province plans to submit a pipeline proposal to the Major Projects Office next month. The Alberta government says it will spend $200 million to pay for 1,400 more classroom teachers next school year. Premier Daniel Smith says class sizes in Alberta have grown so large, it's hard for students to get individual attention. Government will direct the money to elementary and junior high schools with large classes in core subjects. NDP education critic Amanda Chapman says the government has done an about-face since last October's teacher strike, when leaders said class size caps wouldn't help students.
7: But the concerns around class size and complexity truly is no different in high school. And so when the government makes an announcement that leaves out those students, what they are doing is simply abandoning those students. You know, hey, they've only got 3 years left, right? So maybe what's the point in trying?
4: The education minister says more decisions are coming to help high school students. The investments are part of the government's response to teachers' and parents' concerns about crowded classes. And finally, cooler temperatures have given fire crews near Whitecourt a boost. 3 days after parts of Woodlands County were evacuated, the wildfire is now being held. Emily Fitzpatrick has more.
8: After several long nights for fire crews, the Woodlands County wildfire is no longer burning out of control. Alberta Wildfire says the 51-hectare fire is now classified as being held, meaning it's not expected to grow beyond the perimeter that's been set up around it. Cooler temperatures allowed firefighters and helicopters to make good progress. But with high winds expected overnight, Carolyn Charbonneau with Alberta Wildfire says they're ready.
9: The winds may bring some wildfire activity, but it's not a bad thing. Luckily, again, we have cloud cover, cooler temperatures. We have firefighters there on scene. Air tankers are ready to deploy if needed, and heavy equipment is staged nearby.
8: The fire is 3.5 kilometers southeast of the town of Whitecourt and less than a kilometer south of Highway 43. It forced 150 families from their homes on Monday afternoon and destroyed one home. Woodlands County says they're now working on a re-entry plan for those families over the coming days, which will only occur when the evacuation area is deemed safe. Emily Fitzpatrick, CBC News, Whitecourt, Alberta.
4: Min, that's a look at your local and provincial news.
1: Okay, thank you for that, Stephanie. And I was just kind of looking outside to see how people are. I mean, people aren't wearing their jackets in some cases. It seems like there's some sun peeking through the clouds there from the west. It's not too bad.
4: No, it's not too bad. Yeah. Right now we're sitting at 20 degrees. So
1: that's pretty good.
4: Pretty nice. Tonight, though, it's going to be mainly cloudy. 30% chance of showers tonight, so a bit of a chance there. Periods of rain beginning overnight, and that's when the winds are going to pick up. So tonight the winds will gust up to 50 kilometers an hour, but then later on up to 80 kilometers an hour, a low of minus 11. Tomorrow, periods of rain ending near noon, then cloudy with a 30% chance of more showers, and those winds continue up to 80 kilometers an hour. Tomorrow, a high of 14, so...
1: Yeah, that wind does not sound pleasant.
4: It's just the wind. The wind is what's in our way.
1: I don't do well with the wind for some reason.
4: No.
1: It just kind of wakes you up sometimes, right?
4: Yeah.
1: Okay. All right, Stephanie, have a great night.
4: You too.
1: All right, Stephanie Cram with an update on the weather, the windy weather that is coming our way.
3: Yeah, it's we just had so much wind this spring.
1: Yeah.
3: I've cleaned up so many branches from broken off the tree in the back.
1: It's I
3: filled up the green card two or three times.
1: Yeah. This could topple. Well, is it strong enough to topple maybe some younger trees? I don't know.
3: I don't know.
1: We'd have to send that email question to Jim Hole.
3: Okay.
1: Are you getting any texts about traffic this afternoon?
3: Yeah, I had a call about a collision 91st Street. It is pretty much where you meet up with the south leg of the Henday or just before. That has traffic backed up a considerable distance. Not quite as bad as the last time we chatted, but it is to about 39th Avenue. So that is that's a significant distance from the Henday north to 39th. So slow going there. Also seeing a collision on 50th Street affecting southbound. This appears to be at Roper Road. We've got traffic backed up to pretty much Elianic Road. So slow going on 50th Street south, and then on the Henday, we've got some volume delays on the northwest leg for eastbound traffic as you make your way past Mark Messier Trail. Pound 740, if you come across any other traffic trouble, you can also send us a text, 587-336-2929.
1: Okay, thanks for that, Ken. The time is 5:37. The provincial government released details this afternoon on its plan to improve student-teacher ratios in Alberta schools. $200 million is being made available through a class size reduction grant. It will go to K-9 schools deemed to have the most crowded classrooms. Jason Schilling is the president of the Alberta Teachers Association, and he joins us this afternoon. Hi, Jason.
10: Hi, thanks for having me today.
1: So this grant is part of a $300 million budget that's set aside for class size and complexity, leaving $100 million for future investment. Is that enough money to help Alberta schools achieve acceptable class sizes?
10: Well, we know that the issue is much deeper than what the announcement that came today will address. And so this is a cumulative good first step moving forward, but a lot more needs to be done to make sure that we're addressing the complexity needs in our schools. Like, for instance, today's announcement does not address the issues that we're seeing in grades 10 to 12. And we know that that's where some of our largest classes are, especially in urban settings. And that still needs to be addressed down the road. So we will be watching for government to make further announcements around that.
1: Mm-hmm. This initiative also involves hiring 1,400 additional teachers in an effort to reduce the class sizes. Is it realistic to think school boards can hire that many teachers by the start of next year?
10: Well, that's an interesting question because I was just watching the press conference and there seems to be some confusion about the number, if it's 1,400 or 1,600, which was announced in the budget, but they also need to hire 1,000 teachers as part of Bill 2's legislative settlement. This will be a challenge for school boards and government to hire this many new teachers coming into the system because we also see probably about 1,200 teachers retire out of the system. Mm-hmm. So there's a net gain that needs to be done with that as well. This will be a challenge, especially with a government that has displayed time and time again its disregard for teachers.
1: And I've also heard from teachers that it's a challenge even to get a sub, let alone fill in all of these positions. What kind of impact does any of this money have on that front?
10: Well, that's definitely been a challenge. And we know with the announcement of the complexity teams, for instance, in February, the 476 teachers that were supposed to be hired then, not all of them have been hired because boards have struggled to find people to fill those positions. And they've taken a lot of those teachers from the sub list, and now teachers can't get subs if they're sick or have other appointments that they can't get to. So it's a cyclical sort of nature that we're caught up in right now in terms of not being able to have enough people in the system. We are definitely feeling a teacher shortage here in Alberta.
1: And I'm sure teachers have reached out to the union. What are they saying about how that impacts their mental health?
10: Well, it impacts their mental health. It impacts the fact that, you know, if you have a prep, for instance, that day, and preps seem to be few and far in between these days with school boards and how they do timetabling, they lose that prep time or they have another class join their class or they've doubled up in their class. And that just elevates the pressures that they're under that day to make sure that everybody's needs are being met. So teachers are struggling with trying to keep those needs met. And it's been a real issue throughout the school year that's been growing actually since COVID. We saw the teacher sub shortage definitely start highlighting through that time, and it's only gotten worse.
1: Last month, the government introduced expedited certification pathways to address a shortage of teachers. Do you have any concerns with that?
10: Definitely. We do not want to look at pathways into certification that are going to undermine what it means to be a professional teacher in Alberta. We have to ensure people who are coming into schools to teach students have the proper background, the proper training, the proper education themselves to be in front of students, especially with the complex needs that we see right now. Mm-hmm. My concern is if we bring teachers into this pathway that have not had the same amount of training or practicum experience, that they're just going to leave the system, and that's not good for kids either.
1: Earlier, you mentioned grades 10 to 12. It sounds like you're concerned that this grant doesn't provide enough resources for high schools, right?
10: Well, the complexity teams that were announced in February did not address the complexity issues that we're seeing in high school. Today's announcement doesn't do anything for grades 10 to 12 as well. So we need government to continue to move on that, because we know that class size and complexity was a major issue during the teacher strike. And we've seen some movement on government on this, but we definitely need to see them address that Division 4 level with those high school classes.
1: In 2019, the Alberta government released a report which said over a 15-year period, the province invested more than $3.4 billion as part of its plan to reduce class sizes, but there wasn't much difference there. Are you concerned that this latest grant will pretty much have the same result?
10: Well, what we'll have to watch with those, with that grant that came out earlier 15 years ago, they were putting money into a class size initiative, but they weren't increasing the other funding envelopes within the education system. So instructional grants stayed at zero, transportation, insurance, all of those grants that school boards needed at that time were not increased. Just the class size funding grants were increased. And so school boards used that money in other areas that they needed to do, like, you know, keep the lights on and get buses going to schools. Mm-hmm. So we'll be watching how this money is funded, how this funding is implemented and going to schools. They've directed it to specific school districts. And so we'll watch what school boards are doing with this funding to make sure that that money that's been allocated is actually going to translate into teachers and buildings and classrooms in front of students.
1: And this latest grant provides money for just 1 year. Do you worry about the lack of a long-term commitment to pay for additional teachers here?
10: We definitely need to see government sustain this through the next couple of budget cycles, because a one-year Band-Aid fix is not going to resolve a decade of chronic underfunding. We need to have this sustainable moving forward. They do projections of student numbers moving forward. They know where the problem areas are. They need to provide that funding for that. And so we'll also be watching for them to ensure that this funding is there. I can't imagine what it would be like as a student to finally get your class maybe divide it so that you have smaller numbers in grade 7 than to turn around in grade 8 and go right back into the same situation of having large class sizes. That's not good for anybody, and we don't want that to happen.
1: Jason, thanks for joining us here this afternoon.
10: You bet. Thanks very much.
1: Jason Schilling is the president of the Alberta Teachers Association. We're at almost at quarter to six here, or quarter to six. Yeah, quarter to 5:45.
3: You are correct, sir.
1: We feels like it's quarter to six sometimes. sounds like some texts are still rolling in, so the traffic, we're not out of the woods yet, is what I'm
3: No, you are correct. Some good news, that crash on 91st Street, southbound at the Henday, appears to be out of the way. We don't see the backlog on 91st anymore. However, some new collisions have popped up. 149th Street, southbound at Stony Plain Road, causing some delays. Thanks to Chantel for calling that in. On 170th Street, southbound, text about a stalled vehicle at 90th Avenue. That is in the center lane. Still some delays. 50th Street, southbound, a reported collision at Roper Road. And we're seeing a little bit of a slowdown on the northwest leg of the Henday. It just looks like the regular volume past the St. Albert area as you approach Campbell Road. A little bit of slow traffic there for eastbound motorists. Pound 740. If you come across anything else, you can text us 587-336-2929.
1: Well, the Arkells might be one of the biggest names in Canadian music these days, but this week they're playing some smaller and more intimate venues in our city. Earlier, I spoke with frontman Max Kerman about their latest album and what fans can expect this week.

0: Well, the record is called Between Us, and it really speaks to that space that we all share that exists between us, whether that's in an intimate relationship or between a band and a community of fans. And I think whenever we do anything, we always like to think about what we did before and what felt good and what could be improved. And for us, we realized it's like, you know, we have 9 records. It's really hard to play new material when you're playing in an arena, when you're playing at Roger's Place.
1: Right.
0: And because I get it. It's like, you know, when you're a fan and you know, you just kind of want to hear the big hits in those big halls.
1: Mm.
0: But for us, it's like the new material is so meaningful. And the only way you give those songs a chance of having a good long life is by playing them live. So that was the first question we asked ourselves. Like, how do we actually play these new songs live in a setting that works for everybody?
1: Mm-hmm.
0: And then last year, we were in Calgary over the Stampede, and we had a private event on Friday, and then I had a book event on Saturday, and then we played on Sunday at the Stampede. And I was thinking, oh, it's something so nice about just like being in a city for 4 days,
1: right,
0: and waking up at the hotel and having a coffee and not being on a tour bus. I was like, oh, that feels amazing. Hmm. So that was sort of like the makings of like this idea. So it's like, what if we start in a tiny venue night one, night two, we get to a slightly bigger venue, night three, we get to a big club, but we can play the new record for the first part of the show and then play a bunch of our catalog for the second half of the show. And that's what we've been doing. We did in Vancouver last weekend, and it was like better than we could have imagined.
1: I mean, I've never been in a band and never been on a huge stage, but what is it like when you change from a huge venue to a more intimate, smaller venue? Just like the vibe,
0: you know,
1: and the crowd.
0: Yeah, I mean, you definitely just have like different tools at your disposal. You know, like when you're playing on a big stage, you have big lighting production,
1: yeah,
0: and just the stage allows you to, you know, just do more with your body, and there's more of a playground there. And that's sort of the advantage of going to a big show, is that you get to put on a big show. When you're playing in a club, other things can happen though. Like, you know, you're so close to the audience, you can really take in what they're doing. And like last week in Vancouver, I noticed these girls doing this cute little dance to one of our new songs. And I was like, wait a second. And at the end of the song, I said, everybody needs to do what these two girls in the front row just did.
1: Yeah.
0: And we all did it in unison together. But like that, but you can only kind of pick up those things when you're in a smaller venue.
1: Yeah. Special moments, right? And I'm assuming that's what the crowd gets out of shows like these, right? They get to interact with you much more so than they would in a place that holds 18,000 people.
0: Totally. Yeah, I mean, it's been so fun. Like, you know, night two in Vancouver, I saw this little 9-year-old girl who was singing along to every word from the new album, and I like brought her on stage and she helped with the chorus.
1: Cool.
0: And then at the end of the show, we didn't play Leather Jacket, so they just started chanting "We're not leaving," even though the lights had been turned on. So we went out in the crowd and we did like an acoustic version of Leather Jacket, and it was just like all these sort of like impromptu moments just can begin to happen when you're playing in small rooms.
1: You recently released your new album Between Us, as we mentioned. What inspired this record?
0: You know, I think at the core of the record is a band that really wants to like be a living and breathing thing. And I say that because, you know, the band, all musicians, all people went through a long pandemic and the tail end of pandemic, and there's a lot of stops and starts. And now we're in this era of people just sort of staying at home. It's easy to just like be at home and not leave the house. And it's easy to record music, even not together as a band. So I think this album is a rejection of all that. It's like, let's play music where that can only be made when we're in a room together, that we have to record it together, we'll have to go tour it together, and let's like make that effort to live in the real world.
1: Nice. Okay, so you're playing 3 shows in Edmonton this week. Can you give us a sneak peek of what you have planned for these 3 nights?
0: Yeah, so if you're listening, if you're coming, we're going to do the record top to tail to start the night. So the first 40, 45 minutes of the set is Between Us. And then we take a tiny little short break, and then we get back. And one fun thing has been our keyboard player, Tony, he came to me. He said, Max, I want to write the set list now. I was like, okay. So we'll see. So the back half is whatever Tony pleases. But it's a really good variety. Like in Vancouver, over the 3 shows, we played 44 original songs.
1: Wow.
0: So there wasn't a ton of crossover when it came to the back catalog, which is really cool.
1: That was a bit of my conversation with Arkell's frontman, Max Kerman. The band is playing 3 sold-out shows in our city this week at the Buckingham, the Starlight Room, and Midway Music Hall. You can check out the whole conversation at cbc.ca/radioactive or on the CBC Listen app. We are at 5:51. Today on the show, we've been asking you some hard-hitting trivia questions, and now it's the time we've all been waiting for. Time to share the answers. And the winner of the coveted CBC Camp mug, our trivia master, Lisa Catterall, is standing by with the details.
2: I am.
1: Lisa, okay. Over to you.
3: Let's back it up, though. We want to go over some of the questions. Question one, Lisa, what? It's the tallest mountain in Alberta. That was question number one.
2: That is Mount Columbia, standing at 3,747 meters tall. It's over in Jasper National Park.
1: I was going to say Mount Robson, but is that?
3: That's in BC.
1: That's in BC.
3: I didn't know the answer anyway. I'm learning. I've never even heard of Mount Columbia.
1: No idea. Somebody tweeted that answer to me.
2: That's great.
1: Yeah, that's awesome. Question two was, how many provincial parks and protected areas are there in this fine province of ours?
2: All right. So this one was, we're taking a bit of a ballpark approach, but if you go on the provincial parks website, there are more than 460 provincial parks and protected areas in Alberta.
1: Oh, wow. That's a lot.
3: Okay. Mm-hmm. All right. Did you count?
1: How many people got that?
3: How long did that take to count?
2: I'm gonna go around and visit them all just to make sure that...
1: I'm sure Liam has done that already.
3: Okay. And finally, question three. Our last question was, what is Alberta's provincial tree?
2: And my favorite question, actually. It's the lodgepole pine.
1: Okay. Why is that your favorite question?
2: I really like trees.
3: Tall, skinny.
1: Who doesn't? Okay, so now it's time for today's winner. And away we go. We've got the spinner. We've got, it looks like a dozen names on there. Linda Krawchuk, congratulations. We will reach out to you with instructions on how to pick up your beautiful CBC camper's mug.
2: What a fantastic thing. Linda also mentioned she's a former JFW junior forest warden, just like
3: really?
2: Me.
1: It all comes full circle sometimes here on Radioactive. That's amazing. And I'm impressed at a number of names you had on that wheel.
2: Yeah, pretty good.
1: That's a pretty good turnout.
2: Like, enjoy the camp mug, Linda.
3: Growing up, did you watch the CBC's Forest Rangers show with the kids?
2: Maybe.
3: You did? Okay. I wasn't the only one who didn't
1: Forest
3: have cable.
1: Rangers? Was that on Channel 4?
3: Yeah.
1: That's what CBC said.
3: Did you watch that?
1: No, it was a bit before my time.
3: Okay.
1: Listen, we want to thank everyone for playing. And remember to let us know if you'd like to join our full trivia contest on Fridays, radioactive@cbc.ca. All right, a little music here before we say goodnight to you. When it comes to reggae soul, look no further than Edmonton songwriter Stanley. He has teamed up with Trinidadian Canadian celeb, or no, pardon me, his name's Caleb Hart on this latest single. It's called Peace of Mind.

0: Peace of mind from an Edmonton songwriter who simply goes by Stanley. How about a little peace of mind for people on the roads before they get home?
1: Fortunately, a couple of trouble spots to tell you about. 50th Street South at Roper Road, a collision there that has southbound backed up to about 68th Avenue on 50th Street. And still some delays related to a collision on 149th Street southbound at Stony Plain Road. Thanks to Chantel for calling that one in. Weather-wise, this is the calm before the storm. Winds are light right now, but they're expected to kick up this evening. Out of the northwest at 30 kilometers per hour, gusting to 50 this evening, and then even up to 80 kilometers per hour overnight as we get a little bit of rain. Those showers should taper off near midday tomorrow. Then we're looking at a cloudy sky, really windy still, and a high of just 14 degrees, ushering in some cooler weather towards the long weekend. Cloudy and 10 for Friday. Saturday only up to 6 under a cloudy sky. A few clouds and 12 on Sunday, and then for holiday Monday, partly sunny, up to 16 degrees. Right now, it is cloudy and 20 degrees.
0: So don't leave the windows open tonight, probably.
1: Perhaps not, and tie everything down.
0: Hey, the Alberta lodgepole is a good-looking tree. A lodgepole pine.
1: You like that, huh?
0: Tall, skinny, nice-looking tree. Hey, listen, thanks to everybody for playing along with the trivia today, and thank you, everyone, for joining us this afternoon. Have a warm evening. Stay out of the wind. And we'll see you back here tomorrow, Thursday afternoon. Have a great night.
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2: 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Your World Tonight is coming up next. Then in half an hour, it's As It Happens.
7: Hello, I'm Neil Kirksall. After a century of carrying a name and diagnosis that has little to do with what women were actually experiencing, PCOS finally gets a new name. And physicians hope better outcomes for patients.
8: I think this is going to go a long way to help those investment decisions. Politically, this shows Canada can work.
9: Actual cost of this industrial carbon price for oil producers is pennies per barrel. Waiting a decade doesn't seem reasonable.
10: The federal and Alberta governments agreed to a carbon price for that province, but some say it's a big loss for the environment. Welcome to Your World Tonight. I'm Tanya Fletcher, also on the program.
11: The Canadians, with the Mexican cartels in country, has started producing and manufacturing fentanyl.
12: The numbers actually do not confirm the assertions made by certain American politicians.
10: The U.S. and Canada are once again disputing the facts around the multi-billion dollar effort against illegal drugs as the fentanyl fight suddenly roars back to life. But we begin with developing news on the attempt to get a separatist question on the ballot in Alberta. A judge has quashed a petition asking whether Alberta should become independent from Canada. It was intended to trigger a referendum on the question. The judge says it should never have been issued. The premier says the government will appeal. The CBC's Sam Sampson has been following this story. So, Sam, what reason did the judge give here?
13: The decision says Elections Alberta should not have given the separatist movement the okay to start a petition in January for a separation referendum question. And that's because, the judge writes, there was not proper consultation with First Nations, and the idea of going ahead with secession without consulting First Nations has the potential to affect treaty rights. So now the separation petition has been scrapped.
10: So what does this mean looking ahead now for the potential separation question in Alberta's fall referendums?